from The Harrow and the Harvest, that's Gillian Welch. As always, along with her musical collaborator and life partner, David Rawlings, and a track called The Way It Goes. The album came out in 2011 and was much anticipated considering it had been 8 long years since the release of Welch's previous record, Soul Journey. And Welch says of the long hiatus, "The sad truth is we never liked anything enough to put it out, which is not a pleasant place to be. We made a few tentative steps at trying to record, but inevitably the heart would go out of it when we realized that we simply didn't like the material enough to go on with it. Our songcraft slipped, and I really don't know why. It's the deepest frustration we have come through," she says. And she also says that it greatly influenced the name of the album, The Harrow and the Harvest. And yes, also according to Welch, it was the most intertwined album to date the duo had made. The majority of the songs were mostly first and second takes, with Rawlings actually spontaneously composing some of the music right there in the studio on the spot. And she says for them, the process was very freeing. "We learned to accept mistakes and rough edges because they didn't impede the heart of the matter." So there you go. Some good advice. Sometimes you just have to get out of your own way and let it happen. Well, hello. You're tuned to CFUZ Radio in a show called Between the Lines that shines a light on some great songwriting across genres and through the decades. My name is Jamie Freed. And I'm here taking the reins of the CFUZ studio for the next hour. Thanks so much for tuning in today. I've got some great music lined up. Let's see, what do we got? Some Jim Bryson on the way, some Hannah Gorgeous, some Eliza Gilkison, some music from The Commitments. So lots of good stuff in the works. I hope you can hang out today. We're going to continue on here with something from Tom Waits. This is Blind Love on CFUZ.

There's no telling when we will get home. With all our divisions marking the way. We had a fine time. I know now why you need to get going. There's so much you can do out there on your own. Like watch the clouds collide and cover up the sun.

We had a good time, but I don't know why we need to be settling. The places we found out here in the world. Let's count the rings around our eyes after staring

Well, something there from Jim Bryson, a track called Freeways in the Front Yard, and that's taken from the Falcon Lake Incident, which is the fourth studio record from the singer-songwriter, released in 2010, and recorded with the Weaker Thans at a cottage on Falcon Lake in Manitoba. And it also includes guest musicians Gord Sinclair of the Tragically Hip and Jill Barber, who we heard singing along with Jim Bryson there. Jim Bryson, as I mentioned, is a Canadian singer-songwriter. He was a founding member of the band Punch Buggy, and he moved into his own, doing his own thing with the release of his debut album, The Occasionals, in 2000. He's also been a member of Kathleen Edwards' touring band and has toured and recorded with many other artists, including Hal Gelb, Lynn Miles, Sarah Harmer, and The Tragically Hip. And before Jim Bryson, we heard something from The Commitments, a cover of Take Me to the River, taken from the soundtrack to The Commitments, which is the 1991 film based on the novel by celebrated Irish writer Roddy Doyle. The story is set in Dublin, and it's about a group of teenagers, early 20-somethings, who are trying to eke out a living any way they can. And it's not going so well, and so they decide to turn to music, decide to form a soul band in the tradition of American R&B singer Wilson Pickett. The new movie didn't do all that well at North American box offices, receiving only moderate audience numbers, but in Britain it was a huge hit, winning 4 awards at the 1992 BAFTA Awards for Best Film, Best Direction, Best Adapted Screenplay, and Best Editing. And it did receive an Academy Award nomination for Best Film Editing, so some recognition there in North America, but since its release, it certainly gained a huge cult following. It's just a really great film. And we started the set off with something from Tom Waits, a track called Blind Love from his 1985 record Rain Dogs. And that track featured Keith Richards on guitar. And I think you could definitely hear Richards' guitar style coming through there. The album marked the first time Waits recorded with Keith Richards. He said, there was something in there that I thought he would understand. I picked out a couple of songs that I thought he would understand, and he did. He's got a great voice, and he's just a great spirit in the studio. He's very spontaneous, like some kind of animal instinct. So there you go. And I actually remember thinking about that song, and I remember hearing a cover version of the song way back in the 90s that was released by Bob Seger. Not a bad cover, very, very countrified for sure for Bob Seger. Well, you're listening to Between the Lines on CFUZ Radio. I'm your host, Jamie Freed. Up next, we've got something from Rick Fiennes. 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

the red, rushing the morning beat. But the sun is picking up steam, and everyone seems full of purpose. Somehow this whole town's got the blues.

Well, something there from Canadian singer-songwriter based in Vancouver. That's something from Hannah Gorgeous with a song called Just a Phase, taken from her record All That Emotion, produced by the Nationals' Aaron Dessner, and released about a year and a half ago. And now, just a couple of months ago, she released All That Emotion Acoustic, which is a mini album of stripped back renditions of some of the tracks from the original album. And yeah, the new take on the songs from the record, like many musicians experienced, were brought on by the pandemic and living through the lockdown. I guess she reached out to some fellow musicians from her home studio and got some collaborations going remotely. And she says by working the tracks, reworking the tracks, she was able to see the songs in a different light entirely. And yeah, Hannah Gorgeous, she's out on tour right now, I believe, but all I can see so far, Ontario dates. So let's hope she swings by our neck of the woods shortly. And before that, we heard something from Canadian alt-country band Deep Dark Woods. We heard a track called Sugar Mama. They are from Saskatoon, and they had a little bit of a hit for them with that tune, taken from their record, The Place I Left Behind. The Deep Dark Woods got their musical career going in 2005, and to date, they have released 7 records. They are signed to Six Shooter Records in Canada, and if you're not familiar with that label, you should look them up on the internet. They've got some really great talents and great roster of musicians on the label, and just a real great homegrown label. Some of the musicians include Amelia Curran, Elliot Brood, Whitehorse, Tanya Tagak, William Prince, and many, many more. So check it out. Really, really cool label for sure. And we started the set off with something new from Rick Fiennes. What a beautiful voice, an amazing guitar player for sure. That was a track called Below the Surface, taken from his latest record, as I said, called Solar Powered 2. And the album received a Juno nomination in 2021, and this year it is up for 3 Canadian Folk Music Awards. It's been nominated for Contemporary Album of the Year, English Songwriter of the Year, and Solo Artist of the Year. So good on him. He is a veteran of the Canadian roots music scene. And he's been called one of the country's hardest working musicians. He's toured across Canada countless times over the years since the 90s, the early 90s, as a solo act and as a duo and also with a full band, including the Canadian blues band Jackson Delta. And interestingly enough, the record Solar Power 2 was mostly recorded in a little gazebo at his cabin in the North Kawartha Woods, using a very modest solar-powered setup consisting of 2 panels and 4 golf cart batteries. So pretty cool there. When he's not touring, Rick is involved with the Blues in the Schools program in Ottawa, Saskatoon, Toronto, and Yellowknife. So hardworking and a stand-up guy as well. Well, you're tuned to CFUZ Radio, and this is a show called Between the Lines. I'm your host, Jamie Freed. Up next, where are we going? We're going to hear something from Noah and the Whale. This is Death by Numbers on Between the Lines.

Peter and Lucy will buy themselves a coffin or a single box of wood that together they will rot in. Oh, and as their bodies decay, they'll combine with one another. Oh, a single act of love, far greater than any other. Oh, in death, they'll leave one pile of dirt. Oh, in death, they'll leave one pile of dirt.

Oh, when darkness surrounds me, oh, when darkness surrounds me, oh, when darkness is all I can see. Oh, when darkness surrounds me, oh, when darkness surrounds me, oh, when darkness is all I can see.

See, I will have 5,000 bodies. I will have 5,000 trees, which will have 5,000 branches, which will have 5,000 leaves. Oh, I'll have 5,000 lovers, and I'll have

Well, something there from East Coast singer-songwriter, that's Amelia Curran and a song called Gravity, and that's taken from her eighth studio recording called Watershed, released in 2017. And in before Amelia Curran, we heard something from Richie Havens doing a Bob Dylan classic released originally by Dylan in 1964. We heard The Times They Are Changin', and that was taken from Richie Havens' 1994 recording, Cuts to the Chase. And then before that, something from Sam Cooke, Bring It On Home to Me, released in 1962 by the American soul singer on RCA Victor Records and featuring the great Lou Rawls on backing vocals. Bring It On Home to Me peaked at number 2 on Billboard's Hot R&B Sides chart and also charted at number 13 on the Hot 100. And the song over the years has become a pop standard, covered by many, many musicians of different genres. Genres, including Rod Stewart, Van Morrison, John Lennon, Mickey Gilley, and Mandy Moore, to name a few. And it is one of the Rock and Roll Hall of Fame's 500 songs that shaped rock and roll. And at the top of the set, we heard something from British indie rockers Noah and the Whale with a track called Death by Numbers. And that was taken from their debut record released in 2008 entitled Peaceful, The World Lays Me Down. Noah and the Whale were formed in 2006 and put out 4 records before they disbanded in 2013. Each of them going on to pursue solo careers and each of them, I think, doing quite well. Well, I think that is about all the time we have for today. Thanks so much for tuning in. Be sure to check out some of the other great programs on your community radio station, CFUZ. You can check out what is on the station if you go to cfuz.ca and you click on the link to the program guide. It's music that's done by volunteers who love music. You can hear shows featuring blues music, electronica, classical music, jazz. It is all there, something for everyone to be sure. So yeah, as I mentioned, check out the program guide at cfuz.ca find whatever strikes your fancy. Well, I'm going to leave you today with something from Eliza Gilkinson. There's been some pretty crazy shit happening in the world of late. Not least among them, the crazy climate disasters that are happening in our province this week. My heart goes out to everyone affected by the flooding and mudslides, and I hope that you're all staying safe and sound. So I'm going to leave you with, I think it's a hopeful song. This is Eliza Gilkinson and a song called The Great Correction. Have a great rest of your day. We'll catch you next time.

0: 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Have a great day.
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5: Hello and welcome to Local Matters, a one-hour show about the people, places, and stories in the Penticton area. 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
4: And Paul Crawford.
5: And you are listening to Local Matters with the addition of Art Matters, which is what we usually focus on at Peach City Radio at 92.9 FM. CFUZ here in St. Picton. That's Penticton, British Columbia, on the unceded ancestral territory of the Sealk Okanagan peoples. Today on Local Matters, we are excited to talk to Trista Bassett, General Manager, and Jag Patterson, Creative Producer of Summerland's Riga Arts Festival, which runs September 15th to 20th, 2026, with some events also happening in Penticton this year. So thank you so much for joining us in the studio.
6: Thanks for having us.
4: Yeah, it's been a bit of an exciting year for you in terms of planning this year's festival or, you know, adjusting it to the situations here. But before we get into all of that, though, why don't you just give a little bit of a background to who you both are and how you found yourself in this position, how long you've been involved with the Riga Festival, and a little bit about your vision of the festival so we can start off understanding a little bit of that. So
6: starting small, are we? Starting small. This is my sixth festival with Riga.
5: Oh, wow.
6: I got hired in 2021 as an assistant to the artistic director at the time, and then got promoted right after that to general manager. And so this will be five festivals as GM. What were the other questions?
4: So were you living in Summerland at the time?
6: I was living in Summerland at the time.
4: Okay.
6: Yes. I live remotely up north now, but for four seasons I was
4: fantastic.
6: Local in Summerland.
4: And is your job you started off as assistant to the artistic director, and now you've moved into the general manager. Like, a lot of people sort of wonder, like, what are all these positions and stuff? It's like, so what do you do on a daily, weekly, yearly basis for the festival?
6: Everything.
4: Perfect.
5: The many hats we wear.
6: Yes. Jack and I work together on the programming. I do all the logistics from venue rentals, volunteer coordinating, booking chairs last minute, which I did this morning, and everything in between.
4: Fantastic. So you're basically the bricks and mortar, sort of the day-to-day operations of it is your main thing, and then as the festival comes up, the logistical end of things is what you do.
6: Yes.
4: And then, Jack, what do you, like, so then you're the production manager? Artistic director?
7: No, I'm the creative producer.
4: So creative producer.
7: It means I'm collaborating with Trista on the curation. I'm helping build the new works development or sort of any side projects that we're working on and relationships, networking. And then we work together on the fundraising and the grant writing.
4: Fantastic. And so how did you come into this position then?
7: I was invited up by some board members in 2024. So when the previous artistic director had moved on, Trista suddenly had everything on her shoulders. And I was invited up to sort of come see. And there was a very vague
6: That's a good way to
7: offer. It was still vague. What was really wonderful, and I'll never forget this, was the first theater trail that I saw, which was, so the theater trail is an annual event. It invites new scripts from anybody can submit. So across all walks of life, across all experience. And So my first experience with Summerlands Riga Arts Festival was watching local artists put on local plays for each other. And it was beautiful. It was really one of the, I mean, we talk about these issues a lot in the performing arts and around equity and social justice and inclusivity and the current political situations and what people are just going through on their in their daily lives. And this was really one of the first times for all the talk that I've, you know, been a part of over the years. This was the first time where I saw a community working together to figure things out through the performing arts. And it was beautiful. It was funny and it was sad and it was deeply moving.
4: Nice. And yeah. So like I've been to the Theater Trail at least 1 year to a couple of events. Can you just sort of explain what that actually is? So people who haven't experienced it, what they would expect if they went and participated in this event.
7: So the Theater Trail is, so it's an invited text. So there's a call that goes out. Local playwrights sometimes
6: short plays.
7: Submit short plays,
6: yeah.
7: 50 minutes each. We do a curation because there's only so many that we can do. We do five or six a year, and then they're done in found spaces around the community.
4: Nice.
7: And then what the audience does is they walk through sort of our downtown core, and they see shows in a park or in a storefront or in a gallery.
4: Mm-hmm.
5: Yeah. So and this is actually one of the events that you had to cancel for this year.
6: Yep.
5: And for those, I mean, obviously many of us are very aware of Summerland going through evacuations and the wildfire, and that was a huge impact on the Riga Festival this year.
6: Yeah.
5: And I don't know if you want to talk about what that experience, because that just as you brought up that event, I'm like, oh yeah, that's one of the ones that had to be postponed.
6: Yeah, it's sad. That was probably one of the most heartbreaking ones because it's an event that we love so much and everyone that comes to it loves it. It's our most popular event, but it was a lot of the actors live in Summerland and we had to make a decision because they were at the time still evacuated and then getting home and settling in, and it just seemed like the right call to give them more time. So we're still going to do the trail potentially as a separate event in the spring or incorporated into the 2027 festival. So we'll still do the 2026 trail alongside the 2027 trail.
5: Oh, nice.
6: For sure, because all of the actors have put in work already, but we didn't want the added pressure to them, that we wanted to just be gentle with their need to not have to spend so much time rehearsing. And
4: so wrap people are trying to understand this. So your ticket gets you five performances in one afternoon, evening. You're just like a fringe festival type thing.
6: Yeah.
4: You're going to these found spaces, you say, and you're experiencing a 15, 20 minute, half an hour performance, and then you're moving on to the next venue.
6: Correct.
4: And how many people would be in your cohort typically would travel?
6: It's basically about 25 people per group.
4: Nice.
6: And so they each start at like five different groups start at a venue.
4: Yeah.
6: And then they rotate through the venues. So they see all five plays as part of that ticket.
4: Amazing. No, it's remarkable. There was a thing at the Dream Cafe did a thing, or not the Dream Cafe, the Tempest Theater did a thing last year in the one building, and you traveled around to five different sort of vignettes around there. And I think it's an amazing thing. Now, theater is a big part of your festival, but it's not all about your festival, right? Like you are a multidisciplinary festival. The one thing that I find interesting, it spreads out over like 10 days or something like that. Like
6: it's now about 5 or 6 days,
4: okay,
6: depending on the starting day. Yeah, it used to be 10.
4: Oh, okay. But you're not getting one universal ticket and going to any event you want. Each event is separately ticketed and all that stuff, and they're spread out. So,
6: yeah.
4: And you can go to your website, and you got a number of events that you're still doing this year, spread between Summerland and Penticton. It starts tomorrow, the 15th of, today, if you're listening to it, tomorrow morning. but tomorrow, as we're recording
5: This will be airing 6 p.m. on September 15th, and that is actually the start time
6: start
5: of your
6: time
5: first,
6: of
5: event.
6: Our first event. Yes.
4: So if you're listening to this,
6: hurry down the summer date right now.
5: Yeah.
7: There are amazing local authors and poutine.
4: Yeah. So in a way, like having them individually ticketed, you're not sort of obligated to go to everything. I guess there's that pressure there. But then you're also needing to have to be pay more attention because you might miss something because you got to figure out what's happening on a daily basis.
6: It's also one of the reasons we were able to still do the festival this year, though, because we weren't, we had certain events that we were reliant on ticket sales, mm-hmm. and we were able to, I mean, it's sad we had to cancel them, but we were able to pivot to just provide the events that would have been by donation anyway.
4: Yeah.
6: And that was real, that was a big relief to be able to still have the festival even and just limit the ticketed events.
4: Amazing.
6: Yeah.
4: And then sort of the foundation of this festival is in the name of the festival is in George Riga.
6: Right.
4: And so there is a, like when you're doing your curation, you're thinking about your program every year and you're planning, like how much of all those decisions are influenced by the legacy of George Riga. Like how important is that to your mission and your mandate and everything else? Like, and for those who don't know George Riga, maybe you could sort of give us a little bit of background on who George was, what he believed in, and why he's worthy of having a festival named after him.
6: Yeah. So do you want to speak to the George Riga part or I can? Or okay. Yeah. So George Riga was a playwright who wrote his most famous pieces in Summerland. And raised all of his children there. So he was an important community member in the 60s and 70s. He wrote stories that kind of now would be perceived as, I don't know, how do I touch on that? You touch on that part.
7: There's one of his plays, and perhaps his most famous play, is The Ecstasy of Rita Job, which is inspired by a newspaper article. And the character of Rita is based on his friend from up here. The play was hugely popular in the 70s, and it shone a light on Indigenous issues in Canada internationally. So it was highly controversial back then. Mm-hmm. Now it's controversial for different reasons. The sort of around majority voices telling minority voice stories.
4: Mm-hmm.
7: So things were different then. For us, what that means is that we just have to be very aware. We need to ensure that our conversations are the correct ones and that we're moving forward as opposed to looking back. So it's an inspiration. There's so much to who George Riga was. He was, this is sort of across the festival, mm-hmm. because he was a musician, because he was a writer, because he was a theater maker, because he was an activist, because he was a very active community member. His household, there's stories you hear from people who knew him. The festival was founded by board members who knew him personally and mm-hmm. were inspired by his dedications to equality and social justice and humanity.
6: And bringing community together.
7: Yeah.
4: Mm-hmm.
7: And so that sort of, that ripples across the whole festival. So our tagline for...
6: It's the spirit of, in the spirit of. In the spirit of. Yeah.
7: And we're focused on, what is it, words, music, performing arts, community. And nice. Those are our four guiding
6: under a mandate of advocating for social justice through the arts.
4: Nice. Yeah. So. No, it's fascinating because there is a period.
5: And just a little thing, to move a little closer to your mic. So I want to make sure to hear everything. So like, you know, you kind of almost need to eat the mic because that's how it works in here. So
6: closer.
5: Yes, that sounds great. Beautiful. Love that.
4: As I was going to ask, it's just really interesting. Like there is a cultural moment, like while George was alive. Like if you look at that period of history and you go back and you look at any community in Vancouver, like Lauren Harris, who taught at UBC, Burt Benning, all these cultural sort of
5: They
4: were visual artists, but they were multidisciplinary people, would have these incredible sort of crossovers where like Lauren Harris would, Igor Stravinsky would be in town recording, right? And he would come to their house and he would play the piano and he would invite all the students from their classes over there. And you could hear great stories of people like sitting underneath the piano, drinking, you know, whatever, you know, and talking. And it was this multi-generational, multidisciplinary sort of, ferment of exchange of ideas and everything else. And I think that spirit is so important, and it's so important to remind people. And it's interesting that we've become so disconnected from these sort of cultural gathers. You know, we do it on occasion, say at the festival, But how do we try to take what you're trying to do with the festival and what you're reminding people about, and how do we get that to become the norm again rather than the exception, right? Like that, I think, is the problem. Like in an increasingly isolated world, you know, these events are so important and people come away from them so inspired and so charged up and thinking like, oh man, I'm going to go over and conquer the world, or I'm going to meet these people. Like, how do we as a community then take that essence and that spirit and carry it on beyond the 7-5 days of the festival?
6: Move up north and have lots of campfires in your backyard.
5: Nice.
4: And it is amazing what's happening up north. But then again, we were just at Robson Valley, the home of the old former Robson Valley Festival for the founders of that, Seth and Char. They had a 25th wedding recommitment ceremony. And it was amazing going to that because it wasn't the festival, but it was their community. And just seeing how much the crossover of the community was in the north there. And the fires have really changed things up there, because a lot of the festivals that happen traditionally in August, like you could basically go from beginning of June to the beginning of September and every weekend be a festival, and it was a circuit. Fires came, everyone sort of moved from August to June or to July. July fires come, so people are now cramming into June. There's no longer that circuit that you can travel for an artist. Yeah. And what I really loved about traveling around there was, A, the crossover between the communities, but how each community was in itself unique in itself, and you would have like, two-thirds, one-third. You have one-third people you knew from elsewhere. Then you'd go there and have two-thirds of people that were unique to that community and their own sort of vibe and spirit. And it was interesting how you would travel and that one-third element would change, but it would always be consistent. But different people, you know, depending on how they connected into those things. And I think that's really a unique thing up there. But seeing the fire, the damage of the fires, you see the contraction of that sense of community and that exchange of ideas and everything else. Down here, we've been having that for, like, we've lost touch with that a long time. And I think as an industry, it'd be lovely to find a way that we could somehow reignite that sense of, you know, that connection of community. And that is a large part of what Riga is. And I think you do very successfully in it. But, and we're trying to do it here with our little thing. But it would be lovely to try and figure out how we could build a stronger network that would support, uplift, feed, and
5: well, I think that's where live events that like this, like festivals, but I mean, live events are happening year round too. And how do we keep supporting all our live artists, whether it's theater, music, you know, visual arts, but I think literary arts?
4: But one of the real challenges, and you see it in Riga, this is not a criticism, is your demographic. It is a problem, right? Like, you've got this guy that anybody under 50 probably doesn't know who George Riga is, right? So so I guess that's the thing, too, is like, how do you get people to step outside their comfort level,
6: yeah,
4: and try something or expose themselves to something? And I think this year doing by donation is an amazing opportunity, and hopefully you will see an increase in engagement from a broader demographic, perhaps, than you had before. And you know, I would love to be able to do free festival every year, because, you know, there's, you know, the barrier for entry is removed. But and looking at some of your programming, you are sort of appealing to a broader audience, it seems, this year.
6: Yeah, we're trying to, the Norman Foote concert is our first foray into family, like a full family friendly event. Hmm. It was one of the ones that was going to be ticketed, but we got a last minute sponsor, so I was able to remove the ticket price from that one as well. Nice. But it's, we've been trying, because living as a resident of Summerland, I saw the demographic changing towards families, like families moving up from the Lower Mainland with children. Mm. But we just didn't really hit on the right event. And then Norman works with the schools, and he has some of the kids from the Summerland Elementary School practicing his songs. They're going to come and be a choir behind him at center stage on
5: amazing.
6: Sunday.
5: Oh,
6: so that's kind of, we want to keep that tradition going. We want to have a family, at least one family friendly event every festival.
4: Mm-hmm.
6: Start, and because we need to change that. Like, we need to introduce the festival to a different demographic.
4: Yeah. And it's,
7: and
4: yeah,
7: if I may, we need to reflect our community.
4: Mm-hmm. Mm-hmm.
7: So that's mm-hmm. across the diversity of identities that make up Summerland, that make up the Okanagan.
4: Mm-hmm.
7: So it's yeah,
6: recognizing the shift that's already yeah, happening. That's yeah, kind of what I was trying yeah, to get at.
4: And right, and in terms of artist applications, like how do people apply to your festival, or are you just sort of going out and you're sort of seeing what's out there and you're curating from yourself essentially, or is there an application process?
6: We mostly do the curating.
4: Yeah.
7: Hunting.
6: Yeah. We're planned a couple years, not full on planned for 2028, but we already have some, you know, think people like Jules and Dirk from the Sunset Theater will recommend a thing. Oh, this is a perfect fit for Riga. And so we have a bunch of seeds already planted for 2027 and 2028. And a lot of it's because of that word of mouth and recommendations from other people running arts organizations in the BC interior.
4: Amazing. No, it is a small world out there. And I'll be honest with you, when I was at the gallery, you know, you get an idea in your mind, you're going out and you just, I was always someone who would take advantage of opportunities, right? I hated long-term planning. I loved just seeing what came my way and seeing how I could make it work within the context of what I could provide. And so I think the most rewarding things that I ever booked at the gallery were things that happened in 6 months or less. You know, I had an idea. I saw an opportunity. Boom, there it was. Maybe not perfect, but, you know, it would never have happened if I'd planned it otherwise, right? So... And in terms of this year, let's just talk about your programming. We're on Wednesday. We have got tickets to go to see our dear friend Dennis Bogles.
5: Yeah. Maybe we should start off the top.
4: Yeah.
5: Because, I mean, tonight.
4: Well, tonight. Right now, you're missing it if you're listening to us. So.
5: And you can always get the recording of this afterwards, so you should run out right now.
6: 15-minute drive. Get your cars right now. So tonight, 6 o'clock start, we change. So Outspoken is an annual event we do, which is spoken word artists and poets, sort of doing it a little 10-minute time slot. But this year, most of the people who applied were local authors, and almost all of them had new books coming out.
4: Nice.
6: And so I thought, well, let's just pivot away from the poetry and the spoken word stuff and just have an author spotlight this year. So I have 6 authors coming. There are 6 authors currently presenting. Get in your car now for 15-minute drive at Summergate Winery. Super grateful for them for still hosting us, given everything that happened. What's it? Cheese curds and words.
7: Cheese curds and words.
6: They will be serving poutine. So
5: nice.
6: So that's tonight, and then Wednesday evening is Dennis. Do you want to speak about Dennis? Because you know him personally. I don't.
4: Well, Julie knows better than I do.
5: Yeah, well, actually, I got to interview Dennis for Comox Radio because they are going to Cumberland after Regis on the 25th of September. Blue taffeta party dress, stories from their life experience growing up as a queer person in Quesnel, you know, pretty rural northern community, and in a time... when it was actually illegal to be homosexual, and so really dives into that experience. And you know, Dennis is such an amazing storyteller. We've known him since he became principal. First, he was principal at the Wells School where I was living, and then he actually became the president of Island Mountain Arts, which was the organization that I was running. So I got to know him really well through that time of him being the principal and main teacher at the Wells School. And then he went on, and that's going back to 2003, 2004. And then he went on to be the principal in Quesnel, which is quite an amazing sort of full circle thing, from being this, you know, student there and all the trials and tribulations of being someone who, you know, is not expressing the normal behavior, quote unquote normal behaviors, and then now being able to go back and be that support and bring a lot of incredible resources to his community as a principal. So it's, you know, bringing funny stories, bringing heartbreaking stories, and Dennis is an incredible storyteller and performer. I know they've been diving more into performance since they retired, and now they have more time. So I think it's so cool how, I think it was because Dennis had been part of a Caitlin Press book, a book that had stories from a number of queer writers, and Caitlin Press had reached out to those writers and said, oh, does anyone want to be part of the Riga Festival? And Dennis thought that would be really cool, and then saw that this, it could be a nice connection to bring this piece that they had just created. I had no idea they were coming, and then I see it on the schedule. I'm like, how did this happen? Because, we're also hoping to bring Dennis to the Ignite the Arts Festival.
4: And we did bring him a couple of years ago. Before he was in Wells, he was a principal at a school at the most northern community in Canada, Grease Fjord, at a small Inuit community on, I can't remember, Belcher Island maybe, or I can't remember what island. But anyhow, it's the most northern Canadian community, and he was the principal there for 5 years, and he did a whole performance based on his stories of being principal in this town of, like, probably not much bigger than Wells, maybe 250 people, but so isolated, like a plane came in once a month or something like that, and having to deal with that. So, yeah, he is an amazing storyteller, and we were in Wells. We had a lot of people who didn't know that he was coming to to Riga Festival. And saying, oh, man, he just performed up there this summer, and it was...
5: Yeah, he was at the Sunset Theater, and I know you just had a show go up to the Sunset Theater, too, the Ballad of George Bovin. Yeah, did you go to Wells as well?
7: No, I didn't.
5: Okay. Everything's so connected.
4: Here. Yeah, no, but people said it was really quite moving, so highly recommended anyone to go to it. So excited about that. So thank you.
5: And that's at the Elks Hall on Wednesday night, so that's September 14th.
6: Correct. Wait.
4: And it's basically
5: 16. Okay,
4: and it's basically you could go on to
7: Wednesday
5: the 16th.
4: You could get tickets on the Riga website, and it's basically it's pay what you can. So it's from $0 to $1,000.
5: Correct.
4: Whatever
7: you can go higher.
4: And we can do payment plans too. So you can do a payment plan if you really want to support the Riga Festival, which would be amazing. And then so that's on Wednesday. Then Thursday the 17th we have.
6: Thursday morning, my sister Dawn Bassett and I are putting on a speed writing character development workshop.
5: Hmm.
6: So we did this as during the Create Week of Ignite the Arts, and it was really fun. We just have people just come. We're going to have some prompts and lead them through some prompts where they'll write a little bit and then pass it on to the next person, and through that we're going to develop a character. No pressure. It's just going to be all just for fun.
5: Nice.
6: I will let you speak to Thursday evening.
7: Then we have 1988. So this is a stage reading of a new play by Chris Dodd. Chris Dodd is one of the leading deaf playwrights and performers in Canada. He got the Order of Canada last year, and we presented his show Deafy last year.
5: Hello.
7: So this is his first time testing out the play with an audience.
4: Wow.
7: So there'll be ASL supports. We'll have surtitles for the piece itself, I believe, is bilingual. It's in ASL and English. We'll have surtitles for people who don't read ASL.
4: Wow.
7: Which is a nice flip on the accessibility. So that's at 7 o'clock at the ABD Center, which is formerly the 100 Foot Hall.
6: Yes.
4: Yep. Nice. Well, that's exciting. No, that's
5: and that's in Summerland?
7: That's in Summerland.
5: Yeah.
7: And it's the story, it's a very personal story for Chris. It's the story of 1988 is the year he lost his hearing.
5: Oh, wow.
7: So it's, he describes it as a mostly funny story about loss, music, memory, and getting your groove back.
4: And so is he the principal, he's a writer and the principal
7: actor?
4: He's
7: the writer and performer.
4: Excellent. Yeah. Wow. And how long is that performance?
7: Oh, about an hour and a half.
4: Okay. And are these typically followed with a Q&A afterwards?
7: Yeah.
4: Nice.
7: Yeah.
4: Amazing. And wow, that sounds amazing. I would love to see that.
7: Well, come on down.
4: I will do my best. And then that takes us to Friday, and I'm particularly excited about this as well. And it's interesting because a number of years ago you had Terry Lynn Williams.
6: Davidson.
4: But I didn't realize that. It was a show that was at Center Stage. Is it Center Stage?
6: It was Center Stage.
4: And it was Bill Henderson plus special guest. And I thought, oh, wow, this is going to be great. We got Bill Henderson. He's going to bring some up-and-coming emerging artists on stage with him and show them off, right? And so I get there and I see a much older woman than I thought would be like an emerging student and stuff. And then I'm like, oh, that's curious. Okay, well, I'm curious who this person is. And then I see a guy walk out with a drum, and I'm like, that looks like Robert Davidson. Like, what's he doing here? I didn't see him on the bill. And then I put it all together that basically this is Robert Davidson's wife. And Terry Lynn Williams Davidson is, I guess, a renowned First Nations lawyer and a musician as well.
6: Correct.
4: And I was blown away by it because nowhere in any of the promotion did it tell you any of that other context. And then it was just like this incredible surprise.
6: This is clearly before my time.
4: But it was just really a remarkable thing. And I guess that's what I love about festivals. Like I learned long ago, if you plan to go to all these things, the magic happens on the in-between. And there's nothing worse than being disappointed that you missed a performance. So just don't worry about what you're going to get to. Just open yourself up to wherever you get to is where you need to be at that time. And if it means having an amazing conversation between things and you miss a thing, then that so be it. But that was one of the great surprises for me. So I was really excited to see that not only is she coming back, but Robert's coming with her. But originally it was going to be something different. It was going to be a musical performance.
6: Well, the Haida wedding talk was always part of the bill.
4: Oh, okay.
6: But we were bringing Terry Lynn Williams Davidson with Skanagwa to perform on the Saturday. And that was one of the ticketed events that we sadly had to cancel.
4: Mm-hmm. So can you talk a little bit about what one expect at this Haida wedding performance? Because I think this is something that you'd be foolish to miss any of it. But this is, I think, something that's going to be quite extraordinary.
7: Yeah, so A Haida Wedding is a book written by Robert and Terry Lynn, and it's based on it's about their wedding.
4: Oh,
7: so
4: wow.
7: Their wedding was the first Haida ceremony legalized and approved by both cultures, I guess, is the way to phrase it. And so this is back in the 90s. So they made a book. So it's the photographs. They went on a big research on how are we going to do this when we get married. So they're going to come talk about their personal experience building this wedding, how they were connecting with their culture that shares Haida culture with those who don't know about it. And it's these two amazing people.
4: Mm-hmm.
7: So sharing their personal story.
4: Wow.
7: Which I'm very much looking forward to it.
4: And you know, it's amazing just serendipity in life, like just how things that never had any context suddenly have context. When you were telling me what this is, it just reminded me that less than a month ago, Julie and I were in Vancouver. There was a couple who were friends with Robert Bateman who had come to the gallery to a show. They were photographers. And they made an incredible offer to the gallery just before I left of donating these two Robert Bateman paintings, but that never came out to fruition, and now they've gone to auction. But

0: that they had in their collection was actually related to their wedding. It was a multi-panel piece. I wish I could remember the story about it right now, but it's just funny that they told us that story like less than a month ago. Mm-hmm. And we've been in touch since about other things and all that. And then I kind of read that over, but it didn't really click to me this moment that I'd already had an introduction to that whole thing and the significance of that wedding and everything until you talked about it right there, which is amazing. I'll have to, we finish this off to write to Diane and just let her know that that's
1: very cool.
0: Yeah.
2: And I'll just mention that you are listening to Local Matters on Peach City Radio. That's CFUZ at 92.9 FM. We are here, your hosts, Julie and Paul of Local Matters and Matters of Art. And we're talking with Trista Bassett, General Manager, and Jack Patterson, Creative Producer of Summerland's Riga Arts Festival, which runs this September 15th to 20th, 2026. And I think we got to Friday there. So
0: I just one last question about that, okay, because I looked at the location. It's a Summerland Library, and there's not a lot of room in the
1: Summerland. I was going to bring that up, yeah, and it's already at 50% sign up capacity. There, we, yeah.
0: 48, because I just bought two tickets this morning. So.
3: Well, that just means sign up now.
1: Sign up now. Yeah, if you want to come to this, make sure you pre-reserve a ticket, because those are going to be the priority seats.
0: Nice. And there'll be a Q&A opportunity after that to meet Robert and...
1: I think the whole thing is sort of Q&A. They just want to chat. They're not going to do any reading from the book. They just want to chat with people. So,
0: oh, wow.
1: Yeah, I think it's just going to be interactive is my understanding.
0: Because I would love to, you know, just throw it out there. I've had this idea for a long time for an exhibition that I'd love to... Maybe we could collaborate on something for a future edition of the festival about... Anyhow, I'll talk to you about it after, but it'd be amazing.
3: We're going to get it recorded.
0: I should do that, but I'd love to talk to you about that because Robert Davidson, if people don't know, he's probably, after Bill Reed, he's probably the most important Northwest Coast artist. Yeah. Remarkable career and Order of Canada and everything else, and you know, pretty amazing. So if you have any interest in that history as well, but just as a cultural touchstone, these two individuals are going to be quite amazing to meet. So, all right. Sorry, Julie, pick it up.
2: Oh, well, you know, that was Friday night. I mean, man, well,
3: Friday night. Yeah.
2: No, that was Thursday. That was Friday morning. Yes, Friday morning. So, yes, that's a morning adventure. And then we've got more throughout the day.
1: Just the evening. This was our pared down version, is a morning event and an evening event instead of the middle of the day, all day.
2: That makes sense.
1: Yeah. So Friday night, we are partnering with the Summerland Community Center, and it's their 50th birthday bash, or their birthday week. We're the beginning of the week. I think their official birthday is the following weekend, but we're providing the entertainment. So we're having two of our kind of frequently visiting outspoken, that's very bad grammar, spoken word artists. Breakman Jack is going to do 10-minute set, and Ollie Rankin, who's a fantastic Summerland-based spoken word artist, are going to perform, and then Yonti and the Kramer Brothers will provide music for the rest of the evening. There'll be a cash bar for beer and wine sales, and I believe some snacks, and it's just a community gathering event, again, free to the public or by donation.
0: Fantastic. And so, and the Kramer Brothers will be more of a jazzy kind of music vibe.
1: Correct. Yeah.
0: And if you haven't seen them, like, they do a thing called the Noodling Poodles. I don't know if this is the Noodling Poodles, but
1: it's not. We were going to have the Noodling Poodles at the Festival Within a Festival, which is one of the events that we're postponing to 2027, but we will have them at some point.
0: Perfect. Well, they are spectacular. Yanti is an amazing, they're an amazing complement to each other. And if you're looking just to have a fun night out and dancing and music and incredible singing and unbridled enthusiasm from the stage, you're not going to get a better performance than those folks all together. Yeah. So it'll be a fun night, and certainly take you to places that maybe you hadn't experienced before. So that'd be marvelous.
1: Yeah.
0: Perfect. So then that's only Friday.
1: Yeah.
0: We still got days to go, right?
1: That's right.
0: So
3: this is our small pared down intimate festival.
0: Fantastic. So let's jump to Saturday then, the 19th of September.
3: So Saturday we have, we start the day with Language of the Body, which is a movement workshop in the performing arts with Chris Dodd.
0: Mm-hmm.
3: So this workshop is open to everybody. There will, again, be ASL support.
0: And for those who forgot, he performed on the

0: Thursday evening.
1: Yeah.
0: So that's Chris's workshop, and it's fascinating to approach physical theater and the use of the body specifically from Chris's perspective.
1: Mm-hmm. And it's would it be like, just because I'm just thinking about, he's deaf, and I'm coming from asking just because I don't really know, but just sort of, is it like along the lines of miming that? Are you using the body to be an expressive tool because your vocal ability is maybe challenged, or your listening? Is it trying to communicate through body language mostly?
0: It's about using the body as a full expression.
1: Okay, nice.
0: Yeah. So in combination with spoken language, but also as itself.
1: Amazing. Yeah. Which would probably be a very useful tool in life, in any way in life, right? Like, it's not something you need just to think about being an actor, but just, you know, body language is 50%, if not more, of a conversation, really.
0: Yeah. Oh, yeah.
1: And I don't think people fully appreciate the value of that. We learned the value of facial expressions during COVID, or the lack of facial expressions, right? Trying to, you know, communicate with people. I think that would be an amazing thing for anybody if you're in any aspect of your life, would be probably quite useful to learn. Amazing.
2: It's an incredibly unique experience to work with someone of Chris's caliber. Mm-hmm. And it in an incredibly intimate setting, which brings me to the pre-registration. Registration is absolutely required for this one because it's a maximum 10 participants. It's very small boardroom at the rec center. So, yes, required. And this would normally have been a ticketed one that we removed the ticket price. So it's a very rare opportunity to work with Chris.
1: And just a curious thing, like, how old was Chris when he lost his hearing?
0: I don't know.
2: 20s?
1: Oh, so
0: it was younger than that.
2: Younger than that.
1: Yeah. But he had lived a large portion of his life.
0: He had lived his formative years.
1: Wow.
0: So he had hearing and then lost it.
1: Wow.
0: Yeah. But it was 1988 was when it happened.
1: Mm-hmm.
0: So
2: we'd be guessing at his age now, which would feel inappropriate.
0: Yeah.
1: Well, hey, I was, you know, 1980, I would have graduated from university. So it's all right. He's not
0: I would not have.
1: Oh, really? Yeah. Really? Wow. Yeah. Oh, not university. Sorry. High school. Yeah. All right. I'm not that old, but anyhow, it is an amazing thing. And just like that, having two windows in your life, like one before, one after, is really a remarkable sort of transition and how one copes with that. And, you know, that's amazing. Perfect. So that's Saturday morning. And then in the evening, this is also a very moving and touching thing that you have going on in the evening.
2: Yeah, I actually was approached by Eric Thompson, who most of you will know was the spokesperson for the RDOS during all of the Bald Ridge wildfire. And he's been our longstanding outspoken MC. So he's been involved in the festival since the very beginning, and he approached me about us doing a big community event, partly to thank people, to have some people come up and tell, you know, there were a few people that had wrote poems that they made public on social media that were really powerful, and so we may have a couple, we're still working out some of the details of this and getting confirmations, but, you know, people come up, and if they have a poem, they can read a poem. I'm going to perform a song that I wrote that wasn't related to the wildfire, but is in its sentiment very applicable to surviving this kind of experience. And then we will finish the evening with a 1 hour show by the South Okanagan Big Band. And it's big. It's bigger than I've seen them. I've seen them perform a few times in a smaller capacity, but this was the chair rental I had to deal with this morning. So I'm really excited about this event. We're also, I mentioned it in there. We got permission from Craig and Deb Milton. The name Evening in the Valley is their name. Because they were the host to a monthly, incredibly successful house concert series that sold out within 5 minutes every single time the call out would go out for the performers they would bring in. The performers would make 100% of the money, and they lost their property in the fire. Mm-hmm. And so we are also going to have a QR code for their GoFundMe account to raise money for them. For all of the events, we'll have a QR code for the SOS Wildfire Fund. And also a bin for non-perishable food items for the Summerland Food Bank.
1: Amazing. Well, that's lovely. And yeah, it was, you know, I know those two put all their hearts into creating that venue and everything else. And sort of following their story on Facebook is, you know, it's just one of dozens and dozens of stories. But one that I think certainly maybe had a little further reach than most, just because the net that they cast certainly stretched across the country. And
2: can I just just throw in a quick thing that I just want to emphasize that we're not necessarily prioritizing, like I feel it's horrible that everyone who lost a home lost their home, but Craig has a personal connection to us with the festival and supporting us, and then his support for the arts, and that's the main reason why we've glommed on to that name and that fundraiser. But the SOS Wildfire Fund will also be something people can donate to, which is being helping to support everybody that lost something.
3: And is that the one through the Community Foundation?
2: It is.
3: Yeah, so folks go to the Community Foundation website, they can get access, and that's a great way to support the whole community.
2: Everybody, exactly.
1: Yeah. Oh, it's there's so many stories in that, and I know the Summerland Museum is doing an opportunity right now to gather stories as well, and and I hope we record these histories, because in 5 years it's gets foggier and all that other stuff, and it is really an important part of our collective history to remember these things and document them while we can. And so thank you for doing part of that as well, and we need to do all we can. I will say, one thing I've really been impressed about in my previous attending of the festival is just the amount of support you get at a municipal level. Like, your mayor isn't coming out just doing a glad-handing thing to say, hey, thank you, here's a list of sponsors. He's actually hosting a stage, or has in the past.
2: Yeah.
1: And I just find that incredibly refreshing, because so many communities in our across the province and things I go to, politicians will show up, and granted, we play the game too. We invite them, we give them free tickets. It's about, having people show up and be present in whatever capacity. But mostly it's a lot, I had a friend who's in the newspaper business, and he's always called those checks the picture that grit and grabs, right? There's nothing, it's a performative aspect. There's no heart, soul, or really buy-in beyond that moment.
2: Yeah.
1: That
2: is not Doug Holmes. His heart is in the arts for sure.
1: And I find that really refreshing and inspiring. And I hope other people who are there who witness that might also take that back to their own communities, or try to hold their own politicians and the people who make decisions on what is the best for our communities, how we spend our tax dollars on that. Maybe take a moment to realize in that moment, as we're all sitting in there having this common shared experience and benefiting from the collective effervescence that we all experience, that these are vital parts of our community and our infrastructure. And I think it's lovely that he does show up and support in the way that he does. And I hope you get that from all your council. And I hope, is he running again for mayor again this year?
2: I think so.
1: Not that you can do an endorsement, but I hope whoever, I hope whoever runs for your council there, and I hope the same thing here in Penticton, I hope we do get people who do prioritize and put more of an emphasis on the importance of the arts as not being just a drain on the collective tax base, but actually being something that is so vitally important to not our social, but our mental health, our social fabric, our communities. And if you travel and you go anywhere, you see the importance of the arts, and everybody comes away with that experience. Oh, I was in Mexico on Sunday. The Zocalo was filled with people. It didn't matter what your social economic status was. We're all there gathering the same experience and having this incredible thing. And I sat on enough panels here in town. People say, oh, why can't we be like that? Well, we can't be that. We have the collective choice amongst ourselves to make it happen. And I think he's a great example of that. But also the work that you're doing and the spirit of what George Rigo was about is also a nice reminder of the importance of all that and that connection that comes with community. So, sorry, okay, that was a bit of a side there, but we're now on to Sunday, right?
0: Well, we should probably say that the evening in the valley is taking place at 5 p.m.
2: Oh, yes, in Memorial Park. Please bring a lawn chair. Chairs will not be provided.
3: So. Oh, nice outdoor thing. Yes. Yeah.
1: Perfect. And that's just right behind the museum complex there. That's where you do the summer market and stuff, right?
2: It's...
0: Yes.
1: Yeah. Where the horseshoe pits
0: it's
1: are.
0: Over
2: horseshoe pits are. It's on the other side of the Broad Street building, is in the middle where the museum and the gallery are. It's on the other side. But
1: perfect.
3: And I guess for all these events, I mean, there's certain ones you said, you better register because there's a limited capacity. But really, all the events, it'd be great for people to register and get connected in with the festival. And so even that outdoor event, which probably has kind of unlimited capacity or a lot more space. It's got a lot more space.
2: I didn't actually put a link up. We Eric wanted it to just be a drop-in event, which is fine. It'd be for that setting, when they do the music in the park through the Summerlin Arts Council. They also just do it as a drop-in, so we just kind of were following that model a little bit.
1: Nice. Do you have, like, so you didn't put a link on your website for that, but maybe it might be worth it. So if you can't make it, but you want to support the festival, you could just make a donation.
2: Not a bad idea.
1: It would be great to do that because, $5 doesn't seem like much, but if you get 100 people giving $5 and suddenly it becomes something, of consequence. So it would be lovely to support these things, right?
2: Yeah.
1: Amazing.
0: I would add that if you haven't signed up for something, come on down anyways. We'll see if we can fit you in.
2: Yes, we will try and fit you in if capacity allows. There are just certain things, with limited, that we will give priority to the people who pre-registered, like the Haida Wedding and Chris Dodd's workshop. Yeah.
1: Amazing. Well, that'd be fantastic. Yeah, please do support. So 5:30 on Saturday for
2: five,
1: that.
2: 5 o'clock.
1: 5 o'clock, okay. Is there going to be vendors there? Is there going to be food?
2: We're working on that.
1: Okay. But you could bring a snack.
2: Bring a snack. Yes. We're working on the logistics around that.
1: Perfect.
2: It's potential, but not confirmed.
1: Right on. We'll just be self-contained. take care of yourself. Come down. And is it going to go late into the evening? I guess that's open-ended. No.
2: No. The big band is playing from 6 to 7. And then
1: That's it?
2: Yeah.
1: Wow. Okay. Yeah. So 5 to 7.
2: 5 to 7.
1: All right. So
2: people are welcome to hang out and still visit with each other afterwards.
1: That'd be remarkable if that happened organically. But if you want to be there, don't drag your heels and think, on time. You're starting at 5 and you're ending at 7.
2: Yes, we're a different kind of festival. We start on time.
1: Perfect. All right. That's a good thing to know because, I think 5 is a suggestion. It's not a hard time, but 5 to 7 is...
2: With me as general manager, it's a hard time.
1: All right. Perfect. All right. There we go.
3: So arrive at 4:30,
2: Yes.
1: Perfect. All right. So now we're on to Sunday.
2: Yes.
1: Yeah.
2: Sunday is Norman Foote. So Sunday at 1 o'clock at Center Stage. The museum is coming with an interactive thing with some old typewriters that kids can play on and type on the typewriters outside, not in the lobby because of the sound carrying. But that will be, I'm not sure what time they're setting up, but if you came with your kids around 12:15 or so, we will have the doors open. Hope to have some coffee and tea in the lobby. And then Norman starts at 1. It's a 1-hour show with the children's choir. And it's at Center Stage, so it's, it would be nice if people pre-register just so we have a sense of the people in the room.
1: Perfect.
2: But there probably will be room if you just drop in.
1: Now, if Norman was a left foot, would you say the children's choir would be his right-hand foot?
2: Maybe.
0: His right-hand foot?
2: Not sure
0: foot.
2: What that means, but yeah.
0: His right foot.
1: Yeah. Perfect. Yeah. Excellent.
0: Yeah. So Norman, just for folks who don't know, Norman is a Juno Award winner, children and families entertainer.
1: Fantastic. And where's he based out of?
0: Quick, go to the webpage.
1: Canada.
2: He tours a lot. Yeah, BC.
3: Yeah,
2: he's
3: all over the place. Yeah.
2: He's BC based, but he tours a lot. So he actually was up in Hudson's Hope where I live not too long ago and did the same thing in the little elementary school there, which is pretty, he just travels everywhere. So.
1: And I will say, these opportunities where these musicians come into schools and they work with students and stuff, I'm not a musician, but I have very distinct memories as a child of having Leon Bibb come to our school in West Vancouver and give us a teaching thing. And I just remember this guy is he's filled an auditorium with his voice. And we also had, I don't know if this isn't true or not, but Chief Dan George apparently took us bowling, if I remember correctly, down at Park Royal Lane.
0: Yeah.
1: And if you got a strike, you got a pop or something. It was amazing. But Leon Bibb was amazing. But at the time, I thought he was part of Earth, Wind, and Fire for some reason. I don't know. Because I guess they were big on the radio at the time. But they are incredibly profoundly impactful moments. It may not actually manifest itself in your life at the time right now. But years later, it's incredible how these experiences seep back into your life. You may have nothing to do with what you had that experience, but they certainly influence you in ways you'll never expect. So good on you for
3: I think that's amazing that you're bringing him into the schools and
2: pretty excited
3: connecting
2: about it.
3: That's very beautiful.
2: And I think he's doing a workshop after the festival too in the school, a private thing that he's organized. But that's the kind of work that he does, which is pretty amazing.
1: Mm-hmm.
2: He's also very community minded, which is one of the reasons why he was a priority for us this year.
1: Fantastic. Well, that's amazing. And then we got just one last thing.
2: Yeah, our closing event. is very exciting. Also very limited capacity because it's at Detonate Brewing in Summerland. They've supported us for our closing event for the past bunch of years. And last year, Michael B. Smith came and did his performance of Soundtrack, which was he read a poem that was a coming of age story for him. And there was an association of songs from an album. And someone in the audience sang one of the songs as a karaoke song after he read the poem. And we loved it. It was so successful and so much fun. We had people from all generations singing along to every single song. And that we asked him if he would be willing to let us develop it into our annual closing event as a community gathering. So he is coming to host it again. But instead of him reading his poems, we're asking people to come with a poem if they have time to write one, or we've removed some of the pressure of the writing and are asking people to just come with a story, like they pick their karaoke song ahead of time that's their coming of age song in karaoke and tell a little bit about why it's that song, and then they sing their own karaoke song. It's first come, first serve. Sign up will start at 6. We will fit as many people as the capacity will allow of the venue. But I think it's going to be a lot of fun.
1: That sounds amazing and terrifying. I can't stand karaoke, but I admire people who do it.
0: You can just come have a beer and watch everybody else do
1: it. I would do that. I think it would be amazing. I did see him, that performance he did where he did do that, and it was...
3: At the Tempest.
1: And it was really quite remarkable. It was heartbreaking and uplifting and hilarious and all sorts of things. So it was a beautiful thing. And so just while you were saying that, I had a question I was thinking about your theater walk, to jump all the way back to the very beginning again. So people who submit their plays for the theater, for the theater adventure walk.
0: Theater trail.
1: Thank you. I was trying to find that word. Do they submit it and they themselves perform it, or do they submit a script and you find people within the community to perform it?
2: We find the people.
1: Amazing.
2: Yeah.
1: So then the author gets to come down, the playwright gets to come down, and actually, if they do decide to attend, to see how people interpret their play, that would be amazing.
2: Yeah.
1: Wow.
2: Yeah.
1: And when do you put out the application for that? Well, I guess you've got this year to maybe, or you might do it.
2: We're doing both. Like we're not going to cancel 2027 Theater Trail. That's one thing for sure that we know is like we will find a way to do both.
1: So somebody's a budding theater writer, script writer, wants to try it out, has something, how would they get that information to you?
2: So I think we put the call out for plays in February this year. We did it earlier. And then it's usually about 2 months ish of a turnover before the deadline, and then they get curated, and then the decisions go out, and then they start getting cast.
1: Amazing. And do you provide notes for the people who don't get selected in, or do you have guidelines on what you're looking for somebody who's never done this before, who has an idea that I think this would be something I want to try? Is there a possibility for a workshop maybe, or is there something online that would help them, guide them through the process?
0: We provide in the call.
1: Yeah.
0: We provide what we're looking for.
1: Perfect.
0: As far as notes, we're still trying to find
2: the path. Yeah.
0: To how do we properly provide feedback in a way that is useful to people. Mm-hmm. And then the theater trail itself has led to, we were able to get our first Canada Council supported commission last year, which was of Isabel Rondeau's piece Wings, which was a 15-minute theater trail. It was her first play.
3: Wow.
1: And so 15 minutes is about the average time length you're looking for?
2: 10 to 15.
0: 10 to 15.
1: Yeah. How many pages of text would that be?
2: 10. I think it's 10 pages for a 10-minute play.
0: 10 letter pages?
2: For a 10-minute play.
0: With dialogue? So, if it's monologue, it's 5.
1: And that's double-spaced, right?
0: Yeah.
1: Perfect. Just to give people, because I have no idea. We did this thing called The Woman at Play Festival, my friend Charles Ross and I, and we were bold, we said international, and I had international submissions, and I could never tell for the life of me like what a play would, what that would be. So that's interesting. So basically a page of double-spaced text per minute is roughly what it would be for people who are maybe thinking about this right now.
0: If there's dialogue?
1: Yeah.
0: One letter page is 1 minute. If it's monologue, it's 2 minutes.
1: That's a valuable thing. Yeah. So you're looking between 10 to 15 pages with dialogue. Perfect.
0: Perfect.
1: Amazing. Thank you. I'll look for that. I hope people do try that, because it is, I think a lot of people think about it, but they just have no idea how to get involved, right? And there seems to be a lot of barriers for entry. So that's amazing that you do that. So
2: I have to do this tie-in because it's just such a cool thing that happened organically. Didn't even know that, but one of the playwrights that won this year is involved with the Sylvan Lake Theater Trail. And Sylvan Lake is where Tanya Riga lives. Tanya Riga is George Riga's daughter.
3: Oh, wow.
2: And so that's just a really cool, and I connected with her. I actually had to detour. I was trying to come in August and detoured down through Alberta. And so I stopped and I actually met her for the first time, which was an amazing experience, and but had no idea that connection. And that's just really cool that we're now tied into at the Sylvan Lake Theater.
3: Very cool. And I somehow we're like in our final moments here. So thank you so much for coming into the studio and sharing all the work of the Riga Festival and what's coming up this September 15th to 20th, 2026, with events in Summerland and in Penticton this year. Go to riga.ca.
2: Rigafest.coa.
3: Rigafest.ca all the registration. And
1: thank you to all the people who put that on every year. It's an amazing group. And it's not just the two of you. It's a huge team of people. And so thanks to all those people. Yeah.
3: Amazing. Well, thank you. And listen to past episodes at cfuz.ca. And we'll see you next time. Thank you, everyone.

Snow Dance, Gary Peacock playing the bass, overdubbed. That was from the album December Poems, 1977. This is Jazz Venue. My name is Larry Arthur. You're tuned to CFuzz 92.9 FM in Penticton, British Columbia. We'll go now to another release with Gary playing the bass. This time, one that was not released anywhere except in Japan. I got a copy from a friend there. Huzan Yamamoto is the leader, playing the shakuhachi. Hiroshima Merikami on the drums, and Gary on the bass. The album Silver World, which was released in 1970. And here's a piece called Sawa Nose.

0: The Girl Who Cried Champagne, Carla Bley, on the piano, Andy Shepherd, tenor saxophone, Steve Swallow, bass. The album Trios, 2013. Before that, Carla, again, and Steve, just the two of them on the album called Go Together, 1992. From that, we heard Pou Douce. And before that, D.D. Jackson playing the piano and Billy Bang on the violin. The tune Pleasure and Pain, and let me see, what was that from? It was from the album Pared Down, Volume 2, 1996. 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After the break, Jimmy Rushing with the Count Basie Orchestra in 1942.
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2: 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Keep on proggin'!

The Ladies in Love with You, Nellie Lucher and Her Rhythm, 1947. Nellie playing the piano and vocal, Earl Hyde bass, Benny Booker drums. That was a Capitol recording. Before that, Sunrise and Blues, Joe Turner with the Freddie Slack trio, Joe singing, Freddie playing the piano, L. Hendrickson guitar, and Jude Denault on the bass, a Decca recording from 1941. Before that, Buddy DeFranco, the leader, playing clarinet, Teddy Charles vibes, Harvey Leonard piano, Jimmy Rainey guitar, Bob Carter bass, and Max Roach on the drums. From the album Cool and Quiet, 1949, we heard Ishii. And before that, Honeysuckle Rose, Benny Carter and his orchestra. From the album Further Definitions, 1961, Benny and Phil Woods playing the alto saxophones, Coleman Hawkins, Charlie Rouse, tenor sax, Dick Katz piano, John Collins guitar, Jimmy Garrison bass, and Joe Jones on drums. That album is Hot Hot, get it. Before that, Dizzy Gillespie on the trumpet, Benny Carter alto saxophone and arranger, Coleman Hawkins, Chu Berry, and Ben Webster playing the tenor saxophones, Lionel Hampton, the leader on the vibes, Clyde Hard piano, Charlie Christian guitar, Milt Hinton bass, and Cozy Cole on the drums. An RCA Records recording from 1939 called When the Lights Are Low. At the top of the set, Rusty Dusty Blues, Jimmy Rushing with the Count Basie Orchestra, 1942. 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We're going now to a piece called Little Girl Blue, the Grant Green Quartet in 1962. Sonny Clark on the piano, Grant playing the guitar, Sam Jones bass, and Lewis Hayes on drums. And this one's from an album called Oleo, Little Girl Blue.

song is You, Keith Jarrett on the piano, Gary Peacock bass, and Jack DeJohnette on drums, from the album Still Alive, 1986. Before that, Phineas Newborn Jr. on the piano, Ray Brown bass, Elvin Jones on the drums, from the album Harlem Blues, 1969, We Are Sweet and Lovely. 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And we're going to hear a little bit of one more tune. People Will Say We're in Love. Cannonball Adderley, the leader on alto saxophone. Bill Evans, piano. Sam Jones, bass. And Philly Joe Jones on drums. The album from 1958, Portrait of Cannonball. Cheerio.

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Hi folks, thanks for tuning in to 92.9 FM here at CFUZ from Penticton, British Columbia, your one and only community radio station. You are listening to the show called Acá Estamos, the show that brings you Latin American music and culture. My name is Leo, and you're going to be joining me from 9 to 10 with some Latin American vibes. I've been away for a while. Actually, I've been away most of the winter. I just came back for this really cold winter, but I'm coming over with some Brazilian vibes. How does that sound? So we're going to start the show with a song from Caetano Veloso from Brazil that's called Samba de Verão.

I could definitely leave this as the background sound of my life. It's like minus 17 wind chill in Penticton, but we're going to be fighting that today with some warm, soft bossa nova sounds and some samba from Brazil, which I've recently been in. I've been away for like 3 months. And at the end of that trip, that was mostly through Argentina, my home country, at the end of that trip, I just stopped by Rio and just dived into sand, beaches, and sun, and some caipirinhas. And I just jumped suddenly to the Canadian winter, which is a sort of a shock, but I'm trying to get some reminiscences with me from that warmth. And that I've experienced recently. That was Antonio Carlos Jobim, known as Tom Jobim or the King of Bossa Nova. And that's a Brazilian composer, and who passed away in the 90s, but he made like over 60 years of music. So he's quite an eminence in Brazil, doing a classic that's called Aquarela do Brasil. Showing all the colors of the country. Now we're going to go with another song, but I wanted to mention something. I came back specifically for a reason. And last Saturday, we had our yearly fundraising for the radio station. As you know, we are a community radio station just driven by volunteers. And we search no profit, and we only keep the radio going on with the collaboration of the community. So once a year, we do an event that's called On Airversary, and that event happened last Saturday, when it's just like one day a year that we ask money for the community to support us, and so we are able to keep the community radio station going, just to pay the bills and pay the rent and all of that kind of things. And you're lucky because if you missed it on Saturday, if you put in your part, thank you very much, because we really appreciate all the support. We've received lots of support by many businesses that we're going to be mentioning throughout the year, and many people just drop by over the radio station, just got to see what do we do live. We made a 12-hour straight live broadcasting from here with all the different hosts and some volunteers. And it was great. It's one of the times that we get to meet among each other. And we do get to meet some people that listens to the radio. And it's a really beautiful day. But you're lucky, because if you still feel that you want to chip in to the annual fundraising of CFUZ, you can just simply go into cfuz.ca, and you'll find there a click to make a donation. And we had a goal of $20,000. It's a big goal, but we are doing still some big renovations here, and we made it three quarters of the way, and we still have a few days left. We're gonna be still receiving donations for the on anniversary throughout next Saturday. So currently we are at $15,725. So you could just chip in, whatever. Anything helps fueling our mission to continue to be on the air. So we would really appreciate your support. I'm going to go next with a song that's called Aguas de Marzo, March Waters, by Elis Regina and, again, Antonio Jobim.

combining my recent visit to Rio de Janeiro in Brazil and the need to fight this cold spell, today's show is all about bossa nova and samba, bringing in some warmth and some quiet music for this Tuesday evening. And we're going to continue now with a song that's called Desafinado, from the same person, Stan Getz, but this time together with João Gilberto and Antonio Jobim, three of the greatest Brazilian musicians.

That was a song called Futuros Amantes, Future Lovers, by Chico Buarque. Chico Buarque is also one of the greatest Brazilian popular artists. He came like a generation after Antonio Jobim and Jorge Gilberto came to be. So he got that base of their music to get involved with bossa nova, samba, and all these Brazilian rhythms. He was also a writer. He wrote several novels in the 90s. During the 60s, when he started his career, he became very famous. He was socially and politically involved, and eventually he had to leave the country due to his life being endangered by the military coup that was having power in the country at the moment by the military government, and he could come back later on and continue to do music, always many times being censored, but he just continued on. And he's been involved also with movies and writing. He's like a great artist. He's also a poet. He's still alive. He's about 80 years old. One of the great Brazilian musicians and artists. And next, we're gonna go with one of my favorites. This is Jorge Ben Jor with the song "Jove Chuvia." It rains, rain.

That was an artist known as Toquinho with the song Carolina, Carol Bella. Apparently, Carol was very beautiful. And, well, folks, I think we're going to be getting... I think I'm only going to have one more song that's going to take us to the end of the show. So we've been listening today a special edition of Acá Estamos, the show that brings you Latin American music and culture. What makes it special? Well, the fact that I've been away for almost 3 months, and it's my first show since I came back. So that's what makes it special. And I decided to put in an entire show of Bossa Nova and Samba because I was recently in Brazil. It was a beautiful vibe just before returning to the cold Canadian winter, which I don't complain of. I like it. But that was nice as well. And we're going to be having one more song that's going to take us to the end of the show. That's called Girl of Ipanema, girl from Ipanema. Ipanema is a beach in the south of Rio de Janeiro, and it's quite beautiful. And I kid you not, folks, I had the chance to listen to that song live, being played live at the beach, and a tear was running down my cheek, a tear of joy for how lovely life is. And of course, you're listening to 92.9 FM, CFU said, here in Penticton, British Columbia, your one and only community radio station. 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We are still receiving donations throughout the whole week. Thanks for tuning in, and I hope you can join me next Tuesday. Bueno, amigos, estamos llegando al final del programa. 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
3: 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This edition of the Underground Review focuses on the life's work of Eric Clapton. Eric's been one of my favorite recording artists for many years, and I can't believe it's taken me this long to do a show on Eric, considering that I've been on the air for about 4 years. At 18 years old, Eric Clapton joined the Yardbirds, was with them for a couple years, then he was with John Mayall and the Bluesbreakers for a couple more years, after that it was Cream, Blind Faith, and finally Derek and the Dominoes before he struck out on a very successful solo career. So the guy's been in a ton of really influential bands. I'm just going to dig into an Eric Clapton cover of a J.J. Cale song called After Midnight. I was introduced to Eric's version before I was introduced to J.J.'s original version. It's the one I'm used to. Crank it up.

That track, After Midnight, is again originally from JJ Cale, and JJ Cale's version of it is also pretty damn good. I'll be putting on a JJ Cale show sometime in the near future as well, because I'm a huge fan. Next up we got Clapton with a song called Hello Old Friend. This is off the No Reason to Cry album in 1976.

In 77, Clapton put out an album called Slow Hand, which is his nickname in the industry. There were a couple killer tracks off that album, Lay Down Sally, and the much more mellow Wonderful Tonight, but Lay Down Sally had a wicked beat all the way through. This is the first time Clapton worked with new producer Glyn Johns for this album, mostly because Glyn had done a lot of really killer work with the Eagles and the Rolling Stones, Led Zeppelin, the Beatles, the Who, the Kinks, Bob Dylan and the band, so Clapton wanted to capture a bit of that magic. Glyn was a stickler for being on time and doing things right in the studio, and despite that, Clapton and his boys showed up pretty wasted for a lot of this album, and yet it turned out this good. Here's Clapton with Lay Down Sally from the Slow Hand album in 77.

You're listening to the Underground Review on CFUZ 92.9 FM, Peach City Radio in Penticton. I'd like to thank Clancy's Pub here in Penticton for sponsoring the show. That's very cool. Clancy's Rocks, big supporter of the local music scene. In 1978, Eric released an album called Backless. That was his sixth studio album. There were a couple hit singles on here, Promises, and later on in the year, Tulsa Time. I remember a time when you could hardly turn the radio on and not hear Tulsa Time or Promises. And since Promises is one of Louise's favorite songs, My Louise, My Squeeze, I'm going to play that for you. Here's Clapton with Promises off the Backless LP in '78.

As always, when I'm featuring an artist who's not a Canadian artist, even though Eric Clapton's father, his biological father, was a Canadian. He was one of these guys who visited Europe during the war and had a fling and had a baby, Eric, and then Papa moved back to Canada, never to be seen again, sort of thing. Isn't that interesting? Eric Clapton, one of the best guitarists in the world, is kind of half Canadian. Wicked. But the CRTC doesn't see it that way. In their eyes, he's a Brit, and that means I need to play a little bit of Canadiana on the show, just to meet our CRTC requirements for Canadian content. Which is good, which is cool, because I'm going to replace Eric with a band playing some songs with Eric. And the band is The Band, one of the Canadian bands of all time. You should have an album called The Last Waltz in your music collection, positively. And you should probably have the DVD as well, because it's one of the best DVD videos I've ever seen. Here's The Band and Clapton playing Rag Mama Rag, 1978, The Last Waltz.

I'm going to hit you with another track from The Last Waltz because it's one of my favorite LPs of all time. Here's the band again with Clapton playing Further Up the Road.

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Shout out to Clancy's Pub for sponsoring this show. Clancy's is pretty much ground zero of alternate music acts in Penticton these days. Good beer and good music, and I love the slogan they use for their logo. Penticton's original dive bar, Clancy's Pub. We're going to move on to some more Eric Clapton off the Journeyman album. This is Eric's first album in sobriety. He had been hitting the drugs and alcohol pretty hard for quite a few years up to this point. And he got himself a different producer, cleaned up his act, different sound, more of a, I would say, a modern sound, a very clean sound. I'm going to play you a track called No Alibis off the Journeyman album in '89.

0: Next up, we've got a track from one of my favorite live albums of all time, Eric Clapton, Unplugged. I know I sound like a broken record here, but there are certain albums that should be in your album collection, and this should be in your album collection for sure. MTV did a series back in the 90s of these Unplugged live on television programs. Nirvana did one that was amazing as well. The Unplugged album won 3 Grammy Awards, became the best-selling live album of all time, and Clapton's best-selling album as well, selling 26 million copies worldwide. Here's Eric Clapton with Alberta from the 1992 MTV Unplugged album.
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1: And because I'm such a big fan of the Unplugged album, here's another track, Nobody Knows When You're Down and Out.

Again, another quick shout out to Clancy's, my sponsor for this program. Thank you very much. My first sponsor, my only sponsor. Pop down there for some craft beer and fish and chips, boys. Next, we're going to visit Clapton's From the Cradle album in 1994, a track called It Hurts Me Too.

again with fulfilling our Canadiana, I'm going to play you a Pat Travers track. Pat Travers is doing Eric Clapton's slightly changed version of a 1929 blues track by Blind Joe Reynolds called Outside Woman Blues. Eric changed the notation and the arrangement when he did it as a solo acoustic, and Pat did a version of that again. Outside Woman Blues from 1929.

Clapton had a real love for J.J. Cale, and J.J. Cale's music and his skill, his overall craft. Covered a lot of J.J. Cale tunes in his career, including this one, Travel and Light. This is off the Reptile album in 2001. If you listen really closely, you'll hear the Impressions as the background vocalist in a number of spots in the song.

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I'm going to bring you an album called Me and Mr. Johnson, and a track called Come On In My Kitchen. This is Eric Clapton's favorite artist, someone that he's loved the music of and covered a number of tracks of in his life, and in this case he covers an entire album of Robert Johnson covers.

0: Greetings to all of you out there in Radioland. This is Paul McKenzie from your favorite Celtic rock and roll punk rock party band, The Real McKenzies. 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
1: 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Et cela. 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Et aussi ceci.
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Let's just keep this memory, the summer breeze, and you and me.

Thank you very much. 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Good night. Thank you. Records, all sorts of fine stuff for sale over here. I'll see you at the merch table.

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1: 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Here's some techno, drum and bass. 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

Tales of beings from another dimension. They come through portals and live in the woods. They live in the streams and the lakes and the trees.

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embers, glowing in the night. They gather round under ancient skies. And if you listen close, you can hear them.

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1: BBC News with Govinda Gill. The head of the European Commission says she wants Canada to become the first associate member of the EU. Ursula von der Leyen told the European Parliament that democracies must urgently reimagine partnerships and build new coalitions as the international rules-based system fractures. Nick Beek is in Brussels.
2: Many Europeans, particularly Ursula von der Leyen, the Commission President, really feels that Mark Carney in particular is a kindred spirit, that they're on the same page. They're dealing with the same sort of threats, that from China, but notably from President Trump. And so what's been put forward today by Ursula von der Leyen is something completely novel, because at the moment there's no such thing as associate membership for anyone who wants to join the European Union. So this would be something that's not in the EU treaties at the moment, not in EU law. So really, there are a lot of unknowns around this.
1: Rescue workers and medics in Gaza say at least 21 people have been killed, including 8 children, after a bomb-damaged building collapsed overnight. Dozens remain missing. Yolande Nell reports from Jerusalem.
3: Witnesses told the BBC that the building had been left tilting dangerously to one side after an Israeli strike more than a year ago. Displaced families were living inside because they were desperate, they said. In the initial rescue effort, members of the Hamas-run civil defence resorted to using their bare hands. An Egyptian team and UN agencies have since brought heavy lifting equipment. UN officials have been urging Israel to allow more of such machinery into Gaza. Israel says its restrictions are for security. The UN says about 400 war-damaged buildings across Gaza are at imminent risk of collapse.
1: Protesters in Kosovo have attacked an office of the European Union's policing mission, ULEX. It follows the conviction of Hashim Thaçi, a Kosovan former president and independence leader, on war crimes charges at a special court set up in The Hague. Thaçi was given a 25-year sentence, while 3 other commanders of the Kosovo Liberation Army were also convicted. Here's Paul Moss.
4: The Serbian side have always complained, why is it only our leaders who are prosecuted, people like General Mladic, who died only last month? Well, now that criticism no longer holds. They successfully prosecuted Kosovans as well. And that is important for people, I think, who believe in the idea of international justice, that it doesn't matter whether you're on the side in a conflict that people consider to be the right side. It doesn't matter whether you won or lost. You will be held to account for any crimes you commit.
1: The Houthis in Yemen have claimed several attacks on Saudi assets while denying they launched a drone attack on Mecca, Islam's holiest city. They say they shot down a Saudi F-15 fighter jet over the Yemeni province of Marib, though there is no independent confirmation. World news from...
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7: Good morning and welcome to The Experiment, a chill song to start off the episode.

Well, that was Raise by the band Curio Curio from the album Curio Curio. It was released in July 2026. Curio Curio is named after a vibrant Brazilian songbird. The band's made up of singer, lyricist, and actress Luisa Montero, based in Austria, and producer and musician Dustin Braun from Germany. Together, the duo brings a fresh voice and a twist on MPB. What is MPB, you might ask? I was curious too. It stands for Música Popular Brasília, so Brazilian popular music. I just thought it was kind of a groovy way to start off the show. And what a show it is today. I'm super excited you're tuned in to The Experiment. I'm Claire. This is Peach City Radio, CFUZ 92.9 FM, broadcasting from Penticton. Lots of events that I'm excited to tell you about, but super stoked that after this next track, I'm going to play an interview I did with Paris Pick and talk about some of her music and play some tracks. So stay tuned for that. But first, we're going to hear a new track from No Joy from the album that was just released, Big Leaf, or Big Life, Big Leaf. This is Barking at the Sun.

0: That was Barking at the Sun by No Joy, and No Joy is Jasmine White Glues. The EP is Big Life, Big Leaf. Alrighty, super stoked that on the weekend I was able to hop onto Zoom and chat with Paris Pick. I'm going to play for you now that interview. So enjoy. So we're going to hear part of it, then a track, and then some more of it, and then another track, and sort of back and forth. So here we go. Hello, you're listening to The Experiment on Peach City Radio. I'm really excited to have with me today Paris Pick. Paris, welcome.
1: Hello, how's it going?
0: Pretty awesome. So you are going to be performing at the Hub on Martin on Thursday, September 24th at 8 p.m. And I'm so excited that you're going to be coming. What can you tell folks, listeners here, about your music? Like, if they come to the show, what will they expect to hear?
1: I like to tell people that I'm sort of trying to do like a 70s throwback with my band, as in, like, we're all really big fans of like that really easy listening groovy 70s music, as in like the Eagles back in the day, which was like a little more on the rock side, or like Steely Dan, but like femme fronted and with a mix of contemporary pop. So that's kind of like, if I'm trying to describe it to a stranger, it's like you'll hear these vintage sounds and elements, but then in this original, you know, in this original format, because I do a lot of original music. So I do a few cheeky covers, but primarily we're doing originals.
0: Wonderful. I was going to ask you, because I know you're described as the alt yacht pop princess. So I was going to ask you what that was all about, but you've just described it really well, that the sort of sound of your music.
1: Yeah, exactly. I love like yacht rock, you know, and like that, yeah, easy listening, like you're in your garage on a summer day fixing up a cool old car and you got the Steely Dan going or something. Like that's our favorite music. That's my favorite music. And so yeah, we try and fold those elements into the show with like lots of, you know, catchy choruses and backup vocals and just ripping guitar solos, sort of more from like that Pink Floyd side of things. But yeah, it's just super fun.
0: Awesome. And you're the front of the band, and you're backed up with your Paris Pick and the Pricks. How many members of the band are going to be here in Penticton?
1: It's going to be a four piece. So it'll be bass, drums, and then two guitars. And then, you know, like my partner and guitarist, Damian Alblis, he does the lead guitar and sings with me. And then I'm going to have my bass player and a drummer. And yeah, it's really special when we all get together and play. I have my bassist is coming from Kelowna. His name is Lucas Spielman, and he's just incredible. And then Reed Erickson is on drums, and he's plays in like 30 bands here in the Kootenays, and you know, he's just one of those Kootenay drummers. So I'm always blessed when they're down to come back me for little trips like this.
0: And you just recently moved back to the Kootenays, is that right?
1: Yeah. Well, so basically I was born in BC when I was a kid and raised between Squamish and Port Hardy, Vancouver Island. And then when I was 18, I hitchhiked across Canada, ended up in the Yukon. I was only supposed to be there for 2 weeks. I stayed in the Yukon for 11 years. And then 11 years later, I was like, okay, I think I'm going to go back to BC. And I had never lived in the Kootenays, you know, at all, even though I was a BC girl. And I actually went to Nelson, BC for music school. So found myself in the Kootenays, and that's when I formed the Kootenay version of my band and met my partner. And yeah, I mean, I love Kootenay life. You can't go wrong.
0: Awesome. And you mentioned the link to the Yukon. You were there for a long time. And joining you at the Hub on the 24th is a Yukon band. Do you want to tell our listeners a bit about them?
1: Absolutely. Yeah. So Bria Rose is a total powerhouse. If you like R&B, soul, rock, I got to see Bria for my first time when I was in the Yukon last winter, because I work up there every winter as a camp cook. And yeah, her band blew me away. She's just super powerful, like front woman energy. And yeah, if you like R&B and soul and like, you know, just a little more like, she's similar to me in the way that it's just super authentic and genuine delivery and like just really goes for it, you know, what is not afraid to dance, and just, yeah, she totally captivates people within the first few seconds of doing the thing. So definitely, I'm looking forward to this bill because we're homies, and her bass player, Adam Cripps, actually used to play in my band a long time ago, like my first band ever when I was a little baby. I was like 18 years old. He played in my band all those years ago, and he's a total legend bass player. So it's just going to be like a homecoming of friends. And her drummer, Josh Mack, also used to play with me for a long time. And he went to high school with me in Port Hardy. So it was like super crazy connection all around.
0: Oh, man. And I was listening just before you came on. I was listening to Make Me Wise by Bria Rose and Thorns. And yeah. What struck me is, yeah, everything that you just mentioned about her. Both you and she have really powerful vocals, like your big voices, and I think people are really going to enjoy that.
1: Yeah, I'm excited because we did a little show together in White Horse, but this, I think I was opening for her solo, so I'm excited to get to play with my band. But I think the two bands definitely are going to be like complementary, just like high energy and lots of female empowerment vibes.
0: Awesome. That's what I always love to hear. So that was the first part of my interview. I'm going to play right now a track by Bria Rose and Thorns. This is Sprout. We're going to come back after that to the interview and then play one of Paris Pick's songs. So here is Bria Rose and Thorn, who is also going to be playing at the Hub on the 24th with Sprout.

0: That was Sprout by Bria Rosenthorns. And now back to my interview with Paris Pick. After Penticton, you've got another gig lined up. Do you want to talk about that?
1: Yeah, we both myself and Bria Rosenthorns are off to play Luna Arts Festival in Revelstoke. So that was kind of actually one of the reasons we were like, oh, you know what, like, let's do a few more shows if we can. Because we're all going to be at Luna anyway, so we figured, oh, let's, like, start here, end there type thing. And I also had heard amazing things about the Hub on Martin, so I've been waiting for an opportunity to come play in Penticton. Like, I just, once that venue opened up, I was like, oh, I really want to play there. But, yeah, Luna Arts Festival, it's going to be my first time, Bria's first time, and we're both on the same night with Shirley Gnome. That's going to be really fun.
0: Oh, wow. You released an album last year, just about a year ago exactly, Third Time's the Charm.
1: Yeah.
0: So if someone wanted to get a real flavor for what your show is going to be like, what would be a song that you would recommend from that album, or maybe just your favorite from that album?
1: Ooh, I love this. Yeah, I would say listen to the song Get My Baby Back. I always tell people it's like my yachtiest song. And it really does kind of depict like my overall vibe. It's got just like a catchy chorus, and it's got a cool psychedelic outro, and when we play it live, it's always like a crowd favorite. Yeah, that song, or like The Things That You Do, that one's also very like upbeat and dancey and catchy, and I think that one is another one that when we do it live, like, people are like immediately dancing. So those two songs for sure.

0: And I just want to remind listeners, I'm talking to Paris Pick. She's going to be playing at the Hub on Martin on September 24th, 8 p.m. And if you go to the Hub's website, you can get all the information that you need there. Thanks so much for doing this interview today. I'm really excited about your show. I know it's going to be a big success. And listeners, yeah, go to the Hub's website and you'll find all the information that you need. Thanks so much for coming in today.
1: Yeah, and I forgot one thing. We are encouraging people to wear their favorite thrifted outfits or like vintage fits. So if you got some sequins in your closet, bring them out.
0: Perfect. Sequins in the closet. Thanks so much, Paris. I really appreciate this.
1: Thanks for having me.
0: So that was super fun getting to interview Paris Pick. She mentioned a couple other things that I didn't include in the interview, and one of them was that pre-sales, it always pays to get your tickets early. It helps the artists know that they're secure and fill in the room, but also you can save a little money on the tickets. So pre-sales are always good. I also wanted to mention that our amazing CFUZ volunteer, Pierre Davidson, has got a whole hour focusing on Paris Pick's album, Third Time's a Charm. So that's on Thursday, September 17th at 4 p.m. on CFUZ. You can listen to all the tracks from the album. So I just am so appreciative of Pierre. He does such an amazing job focusing on artists that are coming to town or have played in Penticton, local artists. So check it out. Alrighty, lots more to talk about on today's show, but we need some more music, I think. And I am going to finish off the show today with another track from Paris Pick's album, Third Time's a Charm. But we're going to change gears here a little bit with a band that I played a track from last week. They're called Girl Gang, and this is Online 24/7.
2: Take a step right through the door. You don't need to worry where it all came from.
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2: 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The gray cubicles isolate you. A lifetime sentence you have to go through. That beach vacation? Forget it. You're so

Lap Dog by Girl Gang from their album Online 24/7. It was released in February of 2026. Girl Gang is from Yogyakarta, Indonesia. And yeah, I played a track from their album last week as well. Really enjoying diving into this. You're listening to The Experiment on Peach City Radio, CFUZ, broadcasting from beautiful Penticton, BC at 92.9 FM and online on cfuz.ca. I'm your host, Claire. So I mentioned earlier in the show, there's lots of stuff that I wanted to talk about today. We listened to the interview from Paris Pick earlier. I'm going to play another track of hers a bit later in the show. And then the other things I wanted to highlight, Okanagan Vinyl Fest. It is this Saturday, September 19th. It's our 13th edition of the festival. It's one of the largest record fairs in the interior of BC. We're going to have over 40 tables of vintage vinyl CDs, new vinyl as well, audio gear. CFUZ is going to have a ton of tables. We have so much stuff. I'm going to post some pictures to my Blue Sky for The Experiment, just showing you all the stuff that's sitting in our station right now, ready to be sold. We are so appreciative of all the donors who drop stuff off during our vinyl drive. So the early bird hour starts at 9 a.m. and admission into the fair is $5. And then at 10 a.m., admission drops to $3. The fair goes until 3 p.m. The admission is a fundraiser for the station because we are a nonprofit, totally volunteer-run radio station. And then that gets you into to see all of these amazing vendors. Super fun. Hope to see you there. Where is there? There is Okanagan College, the big building there, the Jim Pattison Center of Excellence in Penticton. Parking is free during Okanagan Final Fest, so please do come and check it out. Alrighty, back to the music. I've got Dentistry from Birds Bear Arms. It's a heavier track as well. Birds Bear Arms is from Edmonton, Alberta, and this is from their album, I Wish I Had Wings.

Deny from the band La Sécurité. The album is Bingo, released June 2026. La Sécurité is a Montreal art punk collective. I really enjoy their music. Sometimes they sing in French. This time they sang in English. Lots of fun. I wanted to mention another thing that's happening in Penticton right now. It's the Riga Arts Festival. It started on September 15th, goes to the 20th. Now, it's the events, almost all of them take place in Summerland. And of course, because of the Bald Range fire, it really caused a lot of disruption to the folks in Summerland and surrounding areas. So the Riga Arts Fest decided to pivot. They knew that a lot of the local people who'd be performing had a lot less time to prepare. So anyways, all of their events are free. They've scaled things back a little bit just because making it free and accommodating, you know, the folks that maybe weren't able to have things prepared in time. Anyways, I'm rambling. Go to rigafest.ca. You'll see the full schedule. So for instance, tonight on Wednesday, there's the Blue Taffeta Party Dress and Other Stories with Dennis Hawkins Bogle. I believe that one might be taking place in Penticton, but then we have on Thursday, Character Development Speed Writing Workshop, 1988, a workshop reading by Chris Dodd, lots of other things. So go to rigafest.ca, check it out. This festival has been going on for quite some time. And I should mention Riga Fest is R-Y-G-A Fest. Okay, we need some more music here. What are we going to listen to next?

I don't know, Claire, you're in charge here. What's going on? We are going to listen to Open Up Your Mouth to Love from Frances of Delirium from the album Run, Run, Pure Beauty.

0: You just heard Another Stone by Men I Trust from their album Equus Cabalus. Before that was Open Up Your Mouth to Love from Francis of Delirium. Thanks so much for tuning into The Experiment. Just a reminder again, Okanagan Vinyl Fest is happening this Saturday. Okanagan College, 9 a.m. Early birds. Admission is $5. 10 a.m. general admission starts, and it's $3. I will be there all day, so come and say hi. We're going to finish off with a track from Paris Pick, and I'll let her, I've got a little clip of her, and then we'll play The Things That You Do. Have an awesome week, Penticton.
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As part of our mandate, Peach City Radio is committed to bringing news to the airwaves within our community on a regular basis. 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

0: BBC News with Govinda Gill. The head of the European Commission says she wants Canada to become the EU's first associate member. Ursula von der Leyen told the European Parliament that democracies must build new coalitions as the international rules-based system fractures.
1: This is not a partnership against anyone else, but for our common strength. We want to bring the relationship with Canada to the highest level possible. And dear Mark, I said we must urgently reimagine our partnerships. So I would like to work with you on opening the door for Canada to being the first associate member of the European Union.
0: Canada's Prime Minister Mark Carney last week spoke of seeking a unique alliance with the EU amid worsening relations with Donald Trump's America. There's no associate membership under current EU law and the process could take years. Rescue workers and medics in Gaza say at least 21 people have been killed, including 8 children, after a bomb-damaged building collapsed overnight. Dozens remain missing. Witnesses told the BBC the block of flats in Gaza City was tilting to one side after an Israeli airstrike last year, but displaced families live there because they were desperate for shelter. Yolande Nell is in Jerusalem.
2: The initial pictures that were fed into us show that the civil defence workers were just using their hands, really, to try to free a child who was trapped in the rubble, apparently alongside the dead body of a member of their family. And really, it took some time until the morning when UN agencies and Egyptian relief team were able to send some heavy lifting equipment and more survivors were brought out, but also, of course, a number of bodies as well.
0: Protesters in Kosovo have attacked an office of the European Union's policing mission, ULEX. It follows a conviction of Hashim Thaçi, a Kosovan former president and independence leader, on war crime charges at a special court set up in The Hague. He was given a 25-year sentence. Here's our global affairs reporter, Paul Moss.
3: He was one of the leaders of the Kosovo Liberation Army, which fought in the war to break away from Serbia, which was just one of the many conflicts which broke out after Yugoslavia fell apart. For the Serbs, it was a particularly bitter conflict because, as far as they were concerned, Kosovo wasn't just part of Yugoslavia, it was part of Serbia itself. And this was a conflict in which there were all sorts of allegations of atrocities being committed. Now, I have to say, human rights campaigners have always said most of the atrocities were committed by the Serb side, but there have always been allegations that the Kosovo Liberation Army that fought for independence was also committing atrocities.
0: World News from the BBC.
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0: BBC News with Govinda Gill. The head of the World Health Organization says the Congolese Ebola outbreak is still spreading, but there are signs of improvement. Tedros Adhanom Ghebreyesus says transmission has fallen in Ituri province, where the outbreak began, and no new cases have been recorded in nearby South Kivu since May. But he had this warning.
1: Make no mistake, the epidemic continues to grow and continues to kill. More than 7,200 cases have been reported and over 3,500 deaths across seven provinces. Although there are signs of reduced transmission in Ituri, it's reducing from a high level.
0: Rescue workers and medics in Gaza say at least 21 people have been killed, including 8 children, after a bomb-damaged building collapsed overnight. Dozens remain missing. Witnesses told the BBC the block of flats in Gaza's city was tilting to one side after an Israeli airstrike last year. Yekal Silia speaks for the UN Development Programme based in Jerusalem.
2: There's about 300 to 400 buildings that have been severely damaged. And unfortunately, because of the current conditions, people are moving back into these buildings to look for better housing and shelter solutions. This is not the first time some of these buildings have collapsed, unfortunately. It can just be the weight that has resulted in this. What we also have found in the past is that the deteriorating winter situation, especially rain, cause structural imbalance in the building and results in these types of collapse.
0: Protesters in Kosovo have attacked an office of the European Union's policing mission, ULEX. It follows a conviction of Hashim Thaçi, a Kosovan former president and independence leader, on war crime charges at a special court in The Hague. Mr. Thaçi was given a 25-year sentence, while three other commanders of the Kosovo Liberation Army were also convicted and given long sentences. Kosovo's current prime minister, Albin Kurti, described the outcome as unacceptable justice. Belarus has freed 25 political prisoners in a deal agreed with the United States in exchange for a further lifting of sanctions on two of its companies. It follows Tuesday's meeting between the US envoy, John Cole, and the President Lukashenko in Minsk. The released prisoners include journalists, political activists and lawyers. Hundreds remain in prison. The Belarusian opposition leader, Svetlana Tikhanovskaya, welcomed the release.
3: Of course, we as Belarusians, we want all political prisoners to be released, and we hoped that there will be much more released people, but I hope that maybe some people will be released, you know, like silently as regime wants in the future. But of course, we are happy that at least 25 are free already, and we are prepared, you know, to take care.
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3: Hello and welcome to For the Wild podcast. I'm Ayana Young. Today we are speaking with Amy Glenn.
4: Threshold moments can happen throughout a day. Walking through the woods and pausing and noticing, deeply noticing, can feel like a threshold. You see into something that's mysterious. There's a pause of the regular mind and a recognition of some kind of mystery at work or some kind of liminal space where birth and death meet, because a walk through the forest is a walk through birth and death.
3: Amy Wright Glenn earned her MA in Religion and Education from Teachers College, Columbia University. She earned her BA from Reed College in the study of religion. Amy taught for 11 years in the Religion and Philosophy Department at the Lawrenceville School in New Jersey, earning the Dunbar Abstin Junior Chair for Teaching Excellence. She is a birth and death doula, hospital chaplain, Kripalu yoga teacher, and founder of the Institute for the Study of Birth, Breath, and Death. From 2015 to 2020, Amy served as an active contributor to Philly Voice, writing on topics relating to birth, death, parenting, and spirituality. Amy is the author of Birth, Breath, and Death, Meditations on Motherhood, Chaplaincy, and Life as a Doula and Holding Space, on Loving, Dying, and Letting Go. Amy has trained thousands of professionals in the work of holding space for life's transitions and focuses specifically on grief and bereavement care. To learn more, visit birthbreathanddeath.com. Well, Amy, thank you so much for being on the show today. I'm really looking forward to diving into some of these topics with you.
4: Thank you so much for inviting me.
3: Well, I thought we'd start off with kind of a window into your world, and I would love to talk through the realities of being a doula and how you found your calling in doula work.
4: Such a wonderful question. And as I've journeyed in life as a doula, I've realized that doulas do so much with transitions, not only birth, but also transitions such as death or big change, supporting people through significant life events. And my pathway to birth doula work really connects to my sister, Rachel, who was pregnant with her first baby. This was 18 years ago. Her daughter just turned 18 and was separating from her husband. It was a hard situation. She came to live with me and asked if I would be her birth partner. And that question brought some fear because I didn't know very much about birth at all. And I thought, oh goodness, I'm going to need some help. So I went to the library at my school. I checked out a bunch of books on birth. The librarian looked at me quizzically like, are you pregnant? Because we were friends. I said, oh no, it's not for me, my sister. And I explained and she said, oh, I think you might want to consider hiring a doula. And I had never heard the word until that moment. And I said, a what? What is this? And she explained what birth doulas do. And as soon as the explanation was in the air, I thought, that's what we need. So I checked out all the books. I went home to my sister, Rachel, and I said, Rachel, I just learned about doulas and I want to get one for this birth. And Rachel said, no, I don't think so. Like, I have you. I don't need a doula. And then I said, Rachel, I need the doula. So that's my story of how I started the path. I did the doula training for birth, and then over time became involved in death doula work. And now I help train doulas as well. So it's been such a heartfelt journey. And I really credit the librarian at my school and my amazing sister, Rachel, and of course her amazing daughter who's now in college, my niece Darcy.
3: I love that your family brought you into this work. And I think it's really fascinating and in no way a surprise to people that as a culture, it seems like we have value, of course, for these vital jobs that act in service to humanity, whether that's teaching or making food or tending to the dying. But they're valued much less than jobs that serve capital accumulation in the overculture. And so I wonder what cultural work is needed to recognize the value of these services to humanity and uplift them so they're not always overshadowed by those roles that are about endless growth and consumption and so on and so forth.
4: Oh, goodness. I mean, this goes beyond doula work. For sure, this connects to caregiving in general. The people who care for children, often teachers, you know, just the human caregiving at the end of life, the caregivers who care for parents, who care for partners when they're sick, and how we self-care. Because a culture that's very focused on productivity and consumerism also views its citizens primarily as consumers and not fully embodied, multidimensional human beings who are not only consumers, but also who feel and create and think and cry and get hurt and need care and give care. So what you're asking is really, how do we reframe what we value as a culture? How do we reframe where we put our time? And how do we see each other in a way that's multidimensional and, I think, supportive of life's complexity instead of just what business, you know, you support when you go to the store and what products you buy and what you wear and what you drive? You know, that type of thinking really limits our perspectives of each other and of ourselves.
3: Mm-hmm. Yeah. In the Institute for the Study of Birth, Breath, and Death, which you founded in 2015, is described as, quote, inspiring and nurturing organization community dedicated to furthering the development and professional skill set of those called to hold space for birthing, living, and dying, end quote. So, yeah, I would just love to get more into the weeds here. And I know you started to touch on it in the last few responses, but how does the role of the doula serve to hold all of these spaces?
4: It's a really great question. I think that if we go to the root of what the word doula means, you know, to support, to serve, and particularly, you know, to serve women in childbirth traditionally in the Greek culture, I think we can find a lot of meaning when we attend to people and they are opening their bodies literally to life, new life, and sometimes to death. There is such a need for someone to be present, compassionate, courageous, confident, and clear. To hold space, which means to bring compassionate presence to what is. And what is in the moment of birth is deep work. You know, it's a deep, powerful exploration of self that happens and unfolds when we enter into labor or enter into an operating room for a cesarean delivery. My sense is that the Institute is one place, and it's one of many good places, where people who are drawn to those transformative moments and who want to serve can come and recharge and learn and dive in. I, for instance, just last night, I finished teaching a course called Understanding Trauma for Birth and Death Doulas. And I brought in two mental health professionals whom I admire and respect. We used a core text by Dr. Bruce Perry and Oprah Winfrey called What Happened to You? And we divided that book into sections and did group study and discussion, all for the purpose of strengthening the work of doulas. And that involves also self-care, because a great deal of that book has to do with our own trauma or our own story and how we self-care for our own nervous system, keep it regulated, stay regulated. So, you know, your question about the role of doulas and the institute that is created to help support people like doulas, I think it's a great one. And I would really love to see more organizations develop where people slow down and digest and consider and reflect and learn together in a multifaceted way, not just intellectually, because we could study the book, but we also pause to meditate. We also pause to move. We paused to breathe. We took the time to deeply listen. And those are the skills that really help information sink in. It's not just in the intellectual realm. It goes into the emotional realm and into the body as well.
3: Mm-hmm. Yes, totally agree with you there. And I'm really fascinated in the nature of your work that touches on the thresholds between life and death. And I'm wondering, how do you recognize the salience of these, quote, threshold times while also handling the uncertainty that comes with them?
4: Yeah, well, that's what the saliency is. It's the uncertainty. That's why it's a threshold. It's unknown. It's mysterious. It's hard. It's a place where the normal rules don't apply. You're in a liminal space, you know, beyond the regular up, down, sideways, backward, you know, the general rules we use to navigate. It's a place without a map in many ways. And so threshold moments, I think, can happen throughout a day, walking through the woods and pausing and noticing, deeply noticing, can feel like a threshold. You see into something that's mysterious. There's a pause of the regular mind and a recognition of some kind of mystery at work or some kind of liminal space where birth and death meet, because a walk through the forest is a walk through birth and death. There's trees being born, trees dying, animals, our own self every moment, every breath in and out is a mini birth and death. So my hope is that we can think more clearly about thresholds, be less afraid of them, be more willing to notice when we're in one and have support. That's what a doula does. A doula says, I will companion you through your wilderness. I will walk side by side. I can't walk for you and I won't tell you how to do it. I can maybe point out a few boulders that I stumbled on, but really it's about companioning someone else through their meaning making, through their grief, through their birth, through their breath, through their death. And that's what we do. We companion each other. As Ram Dass used to say, we really are just walking each other home.
3: Mm-hmm. That's beautiful. That's so comforting to hear, especially in an individualistic culture that isolates us and separates us, to have somebody with us. And I'm also thinking about how the medical system also really isolates us from connection and care. And it seems that so many of these moments, these threshold moments, have been so medicalized. And, you know, I'm just thinking about how both birth and death are often in isolated hospital rooms, away from family or community support. And I want to recognize that, yes, medical involvement is sometimes totally needed in these situations, but there is a vital human existential need during these moments that is often ignored. So I'd love to hear your thoughts on how we navigate these medicalized systems with ourselves, with our loved ones, while we know that we are in deep need of connection, as to not become more traumatized or to not miss out on these moments that are so vital to our humanity.
4: Well, I really like that question because it makes me think of a dialectic. You know, dialectics are when you have two ideas, they seem like they're in opposition, but when they overlap, you see the wisdom, the wise mind space. So this comes from the work of Marsha Linehan, who is the psychologist who developed dialectical behavioral therapy, DBT. And in her work, she said, you know, acceptance seems like it's opposite to the will to change. And on one hand, they are opposite, right? They're in dialectic. But when they overlap, when you have acceptance and change and you stand in the middle in that wise mind place, you can see how they both have the elements of truth. So medical models are created by people, and people are multidimensional. And even if medicine needs to focus on certain elements, like how much protein is in your urine or what's happening with your heart right now or what's going on with liver cancer, it focuses on specifics. The person who's focusing is still a person. And the person receiving that focus is still a person. So we have, on one hand, like a medical model that could separate, isolate, but we also have community models that connect and reinforce multidimensional realities. So when they overlap, I think we can be even in a wiser place, a wise mind place, when we have the best of medicine and the best of human heart connected. You know, my uncle just died in Utah in a hospital. surrounded in a palliative care unit by deeply compassionate nurses and a deeply loving family. And now it's not a perfect system, but it's not as if because he didn't die at home, it was somehow isolating. There was a lot of love in that hospital room with him. So there's ways we can reframe, and there's ways we can, I think, begin to stand in dialectic with more curiosity rather than try to make it an either or situation.
3: Mm-hmm. So yeah, maybe let's talk about or dissect that either or situation. And we could potentially talk about what it could look like out of the medicalized system, within the medicalized system, both of those scenarios. And then if we were to be in either of them, how could we be a part of setting them up for healing and connection?
4: Yeah, that's the big question. And I'm just beginning to really settle it with some ideas in myself. I mean, I think this takes the best minds in every field. It's a lot of what Dr. Bruce Perry writes about in his work, that we need trauma-informed care at all levels of society, where we really think about the human self as like our history, what happened to us, how our brain works the way it does, you know, just each unique personal history and how it connects to our family lineage and our community presence. So what would that look like? I mean, one memory comes to mind right away when I was a hospital chaplain at a hospital in New Jersey, and a woman who was just a few years older than me, maybe in her 50s, was with her dad who was dying. And he was a big man with a big barrel chest, wide face, big hands, just this big father, just this loving big father. She loved him so much. At one point, she just crawled into the hospital bed with him and held him and cried and held him through his dying hours. And so we think of hospitals as pretty limited in their capacity to hold space maybe for a family. But that type of action, you know, crawling into bed next to someone who's dying that you love and holding them close, that's the type of thing that often people associate with dying at home. And yet here it was happening there. And so how do we create models where we aren't either or, where we can say, you know, when people die in our hospital, we do our best to welcome family, community, touch. We welcome you to, you know, be close as you feel comfortable. And, you know, as long as the dying person feels comfortable exhibiting signs of comfort, that there's a welcoming of that kind of touch. So that's one example that comes to mind. But I do think bringing in the best thinkers of these different systems that we have that all interrelate and really think, well, how do we take the best of these various models and have a both and or dialectical approach? I mean, that's what I'm trying to do with the Institute with certain classes, really trying to take some real key thinkers and have them speak to doulas about their work so that we have a trauma-informed, you know, anti-racism approach to our work that it also includes self-care. So I hope that answers your question, Sam. You know, those are the thoughts that came to mind as I was listening to your thoughts.
3: Yeah, I mean, I am interested just to hear any of your thoughts on these questions and try to visualize, because I think sometimes when we've been raised and conditioned and don't have examples of what it could look like to cross these portals with our loved ones in a good way, sometimes maybe for some of us, we can't even imagine what that would look like. I remember the first time I had been with a past body, I was so afraid to touch the body. And my mom went up and touched the body of this being who had passed. And just seeing her touch this being was an opening for me. And it was shocking. And I was so scared and I was so sad. And then I went up and I touched this being. And I ended up being with this body for 2 or 3 days before they went into the ground. And just her opening that, it was like opening an availability that I hadn't even known was possible because I had never been in that experience. So I think for so many of us, whether it's through the birth or death process, we don't have the teachings or we haven't been taught or learned through experience or otherwise what to do with ourselves, our emotions, our bodies, how to be with the other person. Like what you said, even about feeling comfortable being touched or touching, showing emotion, whether that's joy or laughter or grief. I mean, there's just so much that comes up in these moments. They're probably the most powerful moments of our lives. And so I just like hearing stories from you. I think it's really helpful to be able to see ourselves potentially in these situations and visualize a bit.
4: I really resonate with that. I think the modeling of storytelling is the ancient way we used to and still teach each other. When we go back before written language, you know, written language developed about 6,000 years ago. We have evidence human beings, as we know ourselves to be, have been on this planet about 40,000 years, if I'm getting that right. And before then, of course, we have all the different forms of hominids and Neanderthal. And this is from one perspective, right? What we know of looking at anthropology and archaeology. So if it's true that most of our human history, 34,000 years, preceded written language or the evidence of that we can find, that means people told stories long ago too, long ago, around fires and homes, as they walked, as they hunted, as they breastfed, as they cared, as they birthed, as they died. And so it's through the storytelling in a multi-generational context where you don't have all the kids in one building and all the old people in another building. I mean, I think that divide is so sad for our culture, where we have separated ourselves from the elders and the young. So that multi-dimensional community, multi-age generational community is full of story. And some of them are very sad and some of them are very beautiful. And those stories do open possibility, whether they're mythic stories around religion or mystery or they're family history stories. So I really agree. It's through this telling of stories that possibilities do open. And I mean, I think about the type of rituals I've seen done around pregnancy loss. You know, the different tattoos, the different rituals around blood, the different burial rituals, the different altars in people's homes to honor babies that have died. And if we could just have those stories, it would seem like, oh, we're not just alone in this vacuum of grief. You know, thousands, millions of people have made stories and told stories and made ritual to honor babies who have died. And so these stories should be known. Right, I think it helps us process. It helps us feel like we're part of the human story, that this isn't only an experience that I am suffering. I mean, a big part of the Institute work is looking at these portals, these threshold points through the lens of companioning. How do we companion? The support network. Who's with us? Who's companioning us? Right. So how do we companion ourselves? How do we receive companioning, which is an approach to bereavement care or transition care that normalizes the emotions instead of makes grief a pathology. And then the third piece is ritual. What types of ritual, secular or religious, do we use to honor these threshold moments? So at the Institute, we have a class called Rituals for Menopause. And there's very few rituals for menopause in our world today. Yet it's a big transition. I'm going through it. Having a gathering of, you know, 50 women online talking about menopause, reading stories, normalizing experiences, crying, laughing, sharing, and then creating a group ritual where we might move, we might breathe, we might paint, we might light a candle. And it's open to so many faiths because it's crafted by the group, drawing elements from the earth, from our history, pictures of our ancestors, honoring what it's like to enter into this stage of life where, you know, periods have stopped. And yet there's so much ahead where we can nourish our community and family. Okay, so you got me onto that topic of ritual. And that, I think, is key to really reflecting on how we bring more intentionality to thresholds. So, yeah, thank you for highlighting stories. Because it's hard to have a meaningful ritual without a story, right? Why are we lighting the candle? Whose picture is that on the altar? Why are we doing this long pilgrimage? What are the stories of those who've done this ritual before? I mean, just think of Passover or Pesach, if you're Jewish, that ritual of that meal, the Seder, and the thousands and thousands of Jews, or millions of Jews, who celebrate that every spring, and the history of that meal. Every part of that meal, every portion of the plate has a significance to the story in Exodus. So it's an incredible ritual to study. And I think we need more of those, honestly. And we can make our own. We can definitely make our own personal rituals that help us with our own life story. You know, so if you're listening to this and you've lived through something really hard, it doesn't have to just sit in a dark corner of your mind. It can become a powerful force for insight and change. They can make a ritual to honor that you survived this, that you moved through, that you've gained self-awareness. You can mark your body with something with this, or have a place in your home or a part of your journal where you honor those hard edges. And that's a lot of shadow work right there. And there's courses in the Institute on shadow work, because if doulas do their shadow work, they'll be more effective as doulas. We can hold more space because we've digested more of our own story.
3: Mm-hmm. Yeah, I can absolutely see that. And I think that, of course, doulas doing their own shadow work is important, as is all of us, and show up and be better companions to each other in these moments. And maybe that's the question right now for me is, how do we, you know, us non-doulas, how do we show up better in these moments for the other, but also for ourselves? Because I think that these moments are so transformative for everybody involved. And I'd love to know how we can show up as better companions, those of us who are maybe leaders of the moments.
4: Yeah, that's a great question. For me, the strengthening of those skills is a lifelong journey. I think of Thich Nhat Hanh, the late Buddhist teacher, who would say, when you point your finger to the moon, you're pointing your finger to the moon, but you're not actually touching the moon, right? You're moving in the direction, but it's not like a perfect grasp. In the same way you look at a menu, you read the word pizza, you order pizza, the menu points to pizza, but it's not as if the menu is pizza. The moon isn't your finger. You're pointing to an ideal that you're pointing to companioning. And I think everyone does it imperfectly. I certainly do. And yet we can strengthen our power to honor our imperfection and show up with more intentionality, to show up with more compassion and presence. And in that sense, we become perfectly imperfect. But I don't know anyone who holds space perfectly. But I do know many people who strive to strengthen the power to hold space for imperfection. And in that, I think we can hold the messiness of our own lives with compassion. We certainly can more effectively hold the messiness of transition moments with more compassion. The threshold moments are messy. They're often challenging. Sometimes they're super insightful and clear, but usually threshold moments involve a transformation that can be mysterious, like a caterpillar goes into the chrysalis and then emerges a butterfly. That chrysalis stage is really interesting. It's like, it's not quite a caterpillar. It's not quite a butterfly. Everything is moving around. You need your privacy. You need the quiet. There's lots of change. And many of us go through those moments, those chrysalis moments in life. And having a companion to just be present, to say, I see you. It may be messy now. I see your beauty. And I know you will emerge transformed.

0: thinking about your work with the breath element moments, and I'm wondering, how do you find connection to the breath that holds us between life and death? And how do you recognize the immense value and power of this seemingly mundane act, which is breathing? And of course, we do it all the time unconsciously, but maybe you could walk us through that practice.
1: Sure. So if you're driving, don't do this. you can be aware of breath, but do not close your eyes, please. But if you are in a place where you can sit and notice or lay down and notice the safety around you to close your eyes, and that feels safe to do, I invite you to try that and just close your eyes. And the reason we do that is because so much of our sensory input comes through vision. For those of us who do see with eyes, sometimes we see in other ways. But once the eyes are closed, the other senses, sound, touch, taste, physical sensation, breath, become more present. So right now, pay attention to the act of breathing. Breathe in. Just breathe in. And breathe out. And you can do that with a, you know, out the mouth as a bit of a wind for yourself, or simply quietly through the nose. Again, just breathe in. And breathe out. And let's practice a simple breath technique called 4-7-8. So when you breathe in with me, I will count to four. All right, and you'll breathe in the whole time. And then hold that breath in, and I'll count to seven. And then when you exhale, see if you can let that exhale out slowly so it goes all the way to eight, and I'll count to eight. We'll do it twice. I teach this breath to my fifth and sixth graders, 4-7-8. And it helps the nervous system go back into the zone of tolerance and out of fight flight. So let's try that together. So breathe in, two, three, four, hold, two, three, four, five, six, seven, and out, two, three, four, five, six, seven, eight. Try it on your own.

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This is a threshold. Meditation itself, resting, breathing, slowing down, entering into mystery. Just be with this.

0: And when you're ready, just slowly open the eyes. 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Your shoulders might feel, your toes, maybe wiggle your toes. Notice your jaw muscles, your teeth, your tongue. And maybe one more time before you sleep today, stop and pause and feel the breath. And sometimes that breath awareness is really involved. I mean, we're really aware of it when we're really involved in action. So think of running a marathon or dancing, playing music, singing. There's so much breath, and that can be a real meditation in action. So it's not as if you have to just get quiet. Sometimes deep action can help us be aware of breath too. And eventually it's when you do your dishes or type your emails, just noticing the breath, pausing for a moment, roll the shoulders, you know, put the phone down, hold someone's hand that you love. Just take a breath together. This precious life that goes so fast. So thank you for letting me lead through a simple meditation.
1: Yeah, it was lovely. I really appreciated it. It made me feel really good and I relaxed and got quieter. I definitely felt my nervous system relax. It was really lovely. Thank you. I should do that every day. It's a good reminder. Yeah.
0: Well, that's what Dr. Bruce Perry says. We don't need just, you know, 1 hour of therapy in the week. We really need therapeutic moments. They're just can be short and sweet, woven into our days from many people. You know, that community, that multi-generational community, having therapeutic moments, he calls it, where we have rhythm, where we have a sense of connection, where we have a sense of meaning, where we're eating healthy food and taking care of the body. That's how trauma is healed in the nervous system over time, overall. You know, these really organic therapeutic moments, I think we can craft them too. You know, like right now, I purposely crafted that. And yet it can become what's woven into our days, should we choose to do it.
1: Mm-hmm. Oh, that's such an important, simple act to remember. And I like that little therapeutic moments. It feels less overwhelming and doable. And I think the more that we practice, the more that it becomes integrated into our day-to-day lives. And that feels really important. And I want to jump into this other topic that has always felt very strange to me, which is the taboos around birth and really the site of birth, which is considered inappropriate. Even let's say on social media, like photos of birth will be banned, which is really interesting to me because it's almost compared to pornography, which again is really strange. And I think it's just absurd that we live in a society that simultaneously glamorizes and commodifies the human body, and then it censors depictions of birth itself. It's just odd. I'm trying to get to the bottom of this. And so I'm wondering, how might we heal our connections to our bodies as a culture in a way that does allow us to embrace their natural functions outside of the glamorized and unrealistic options that we're given, whether that's through pornography or honestly just advertisements or media in general?
0: Two things come to mind. I think of an article I wrote years ago called Birth is Not Porn. So this is a topic I've thought about as well and reflected on. And that same type of hypersexualization of the female body in particular impacts how women and those who identify as women choose to breastfeed in public, right? Just what does that mean to breastfeed a child in public, especially if the child's, quote, older, you know, a toddler, 2, 3, or 4, there's a huge taboo. And yet so much of pornography grows due to, in some sense, violent taboo, right? And pushing the edge with depictions of rape and things that are illegal, you know? So I think it's a wild juxtaposition. I'm with you there. I don't have an answer. I can just point you to people I like who are asking these questions. You know, Gail Dines has done a lot around pornography and reflections on it. Jackson Katz, who wrote a wonderful book called The Macho Paradox, and he has a whole chapter on what pornography has meant to men and boys growing up. I think there's a lot to explore And again, the dialectic is what I like. So on one end, you might have anti-body or anti-porn or anti-sex energies. On the other hand, you might have a really liberal, like, let's show everything approach. And I think there's wisdom in the wise mind that can stand in the middle ground where we really think through, well, what helps the human self feel and know their worth, number one, and the multidimensional reality of their life. So we're not only bodies, we also have minds and hearts, and we treat each other with that. And that birth is how we come here, right? And the people who birth us, so much respect. So those pictures are, I think, holy rather than censored. So I think you're asking the right questions, and you're asking the person who also asked these questions. I don't have answers. I think about this too.
1: Mm-hmm. I just think it impacts the way we relate to birth. And even, you know, on the flip side to a dying body or a sick body or a body that has passed, our culture oftentimes teaches us that it's gross or scary. And so it's interesting, you know, birth can be pornographic and death can be gross or frightening. And I mean, in a way, I can understand the fear. I think we at large have a fear of our own mortality, but I think it really blocks our connection to these beautiful and powerful threshold moments if we are relating them to them being inappropriate or, you know, something that we should keep distance of. So anyways, yeah, such a big topic, and not that I have answers either, but I appreciate hearing your thoughts.
0: Sure. Thank you. Thanks for being brave to ask it.
1: Yeah, it's on my mind too. It makes me wonder why, you know, what is it for the overculture? Where did this come from? Did it have a religious beginning? Is it puritanical? Is it for control? Like, why are we set up to feel these ways? I don't know if you've thought about the roots of this at all.
0: Well, probably connects to, I mean, my best guess, and this is just my best guess right now based on what I've read. But, you know, when a woman gives birth, there's no question that that child is hers. We see it emerge. We see it. But the father may question, was it mine? Are you sure? Because there's no direct evidence unless there's some like really compelling identifying feature like skin color or like physical feature perhaps. So I think perhaps it has to do with patrilineal systems where power and money pass through the father and son, and you really want to make sure it's your son biologically. So then it means you got to control female reproduction, and women need to be contained. Their sexuality must be contained so that you know for sure that this is your progeny. I mean, this is just one theory, but it still begs the question why patrilineal systems of descending powers. So I'm with you. I don't know the answer, but I do think it's a good question. And I think our society benefits from having really heartfelt, honest reflection on these topics so we can hear different views and consider each other's wisdom. I think it's so important.

0: Well, I'd like to transition and talk a bit about the shadow side of caregiving. And you're teaching a course called Hungry Ghost, examining the shadow side of caregiving and describing an aspect of the course. You write, quote, "How can we bring compassionate presence to the parts of us that we have discarded, ignored, or tried to self-medicate through maladaptive soothing mechanisms? As we learn to hold space for our hungry ghosts, we also learn to hold space and respond appropriately to the hungry ghosts of those around us," end quote. How must caregivers be aware of what they bring to the table in interaction with those they care for? And maybe how can we create supportive spaces for caregivers that allow for better quality of care all around?
1: Yeah, this is a really important topic for so many. I've seen a lot of people, you know, have compassion fatigue or find themselves exhausted from their caregiving. And it might not be doula work, formal birth or death work. It could be mothering. It could be in a relationship, a partnership where you do a lot of caregiving or tending to the needs of another at the expense of one's own. And so I've spent a lot of hours reflecting on this, talking with people, reading about dynamics where the shadow side of caregiving becomes really problematic. And part of that connects to codependency, where we have patterns where we might want to control other people so we feel regulated. Right? As long as he's happy or she's happy, then I'm happy. And so it's a lot about controlling someone else's nervous system instead of our own. And so I think caregiving has to do with boundaries. It has to do, yes, with service and yes, with, you know, stretching the self. And those of us who grew up Christian, I grew up Christian, there was such an emphasis on being Christ-like, you know, always patient, turn the other cheek, give your coat to your neighbor. If someone condemns you, you know, seven times, you know, just forgive seven times more. So there's this real sense of like, I'm expansive. I can hold a lot of space for someone's shadow. I forgive. I'm patient. And then that can set us up for relationship dynamics where we become depleted or used and abused, and they're unfulfilling relationships. And those relationships could be work or personal or even a doula relationship where a mom might be really needy and the doula just keeps giving, giving, giving at the expense. So I think if I'm going to craft an institute where doulas and people who are drawn to thresholds come for personal and professional growth, it would be remiss to not have a course that deals with the shadow side of this work. And so even as a teacher, the shadow side of teaching involves, you know, overgiving, overextending, and not having our own boundaries. I think it's so important to have healthy boundaries. And so this course is to help strengthen all of us. And just like with holding space, I don't know anyone who does it perfectly. Just like with parenting, I don't know any perfect parent. In the same way, I don't know any perfect caregiver. I don't think there is such a thing. But there are people who are healthier than others in terms of their patterns. So this is a course to try to support all of us in becoming healthier with our patterns of caregiving for self and others, and having boundaries. And the big part of this course too is recognizing red flags when people are toxic or malignant or like super self-centered, and well, probably best not to be in a deep relationship with patterns like that because it will deplete. And to be able to recognize it and then not engage, you know, having respectful boundaries, but protecting oneself from exploitation.
0: I'm really grateful that you offer these courses and this support because we need it. We really need it. I wanted to read a quote from an article you wrote called Holding Space for Pregnancy Loss, Three Components for Doulas to Consider, where you say, quote, "Anyone who has been touched by death knows there's no returning to a previous life. We are irrevocably changed due to the loss of loved ones, particularly the death of our children. The companioning approach to understanding and being with grief acknowledges this reality," end quote. And I often see there's this force to, quote, get back to normal after grieving, as if it's a box to be checked or just something to escape from. How do you think holding space for grief also means holding space for grief and sadness to change us?
1: You know, I have tears in my eyes. I listen to you. I mean, everything changes us. The water we drink every day, the way we sleep at night, what we eat changes us. The changes are so sometimes small that we assume we're the same every moment. But if we look deeply in each moment, the moment is different. Like right now, when I stop this interview, I'm changed from you. Your questions, your reflections, your wisdom, it changes me. So we're changing all the time. I believe there's a part of us that doesn't change. That's my spiritual belief. Not everyone shares that. That's fine. But my mind is always changing, my heart, my body, every cell, every moment, every breath. And grief is an upheaval. It's an upheaval. Everything looks upside down. It brings us to our knees. We feel like life's an emergency. Someone we love just died. There's moments of clarity and gratitude and grace. There's moments of confusion and anger and denial. It's an upheaval. How could it not change us if every text message we send and receive changes us? So does grief. So the normal is the sense that, well, there's equilibrium, that the change is imperceptible. I wake up every day, I'm a day older, but I don't look that different in the mirror.

0: It may die and no one may never know, but it changes us, the grief that is unexpressed too. So to return to normal, I think when people in good faith say, I'd like to return to normal or go back to what it was, it's just a real hunger for equilibrium again. It's hard to be in the threshold for a long, long time. And I think that hunger can be honored. I can say, yeah, I get that. You want to return to this innocence or return to what was. I think that's part of grief, is to long for the time before grief, because it's really an upheaval. All the people in Ukraine who are fleeing or moving around or having their neighborhoods bombed, I bet they really do long. I would long. Gosh, you know, before this war, 2 years ago, before this war, before my neighbor died or my son died or my uncle died. So grief does change, but everything also changes. It's just a big, significant change. It's like 30 years all at once. It's like you see it so big. And I think there's wisdom in grief. I think there's wisdom to be found, a post-traumatic wisdom, we could say. Dr. Joanne Cacciatore, one of my favorite writers of grief, and her, a mom of five, and one of her babies died really young, and she named this little one Cheyenne. And it's been like 20 years. She still writes about Cheyenne. And she's learned so much because Cheyenne died. You know, she's learned so much. But in one point in her book, Bearing the Unbearable, she writes, I would give up all of that wisdom to have her back. So I think that's what grief is honoring the wisdom we gain, but the longing still for what was before. Sometimes that, I mean, 20 years, and she's this professor on, you know, grief studies, but she said, I'll give all this up to have her back.
1: Oh, Amy, thank you for sharing that. It feels so close to my heart and vulnerable, and really felt connected in this conversation. And I just think us talking about grief is so important. And I think so many of us have been so destigmatized to grief and loss because, well, for so many reasons, but, you know, I think about the media and we're just literally bombarded with violence and death, and we become desensitized to it. And so it makes sense too that that plays into our block from being able to hold the sacredness of death and hold space for grief, because we're desensitized in the strangest ways to loss and grief and violence and death. And it's just, yeah, it's like a rabbit hole of confusion in there. And the other reflection I was sitting with too is from a few moments ago when you spoke about leaning on ritual and tradition in the threshold times of uncertainty, because it is uncertain how we move forward. And it's uncertain even how we navigate the present moment with so much conditioning that has really taken us away from feeling secure as we move through life. So I just really appreciate you sitting in the complexity of these topics, and would love to just hear whatever is on your mind as we close.
0: Well, think about if I had a glass of water and I took a spoon and started spinning, the water moves, right? It's laws of physics. It spins, it spins, it spins. And then I pull the spoon out real quick. It's not as if the water gets still right away. It spins still until it slows. And the slowing takes time, and it takes time until the motion settles. And even when a glass of water is, quote, still, there's a lot of movement that we may not see with our physical eyes, but the molecules are shifting and H2O is forming, you know, moving. It's not static. So I think part of what I reflect on when I heard you describe the uncertainty, the sense of desensitized human beings feeling unsafe, but then consuming so much imagery of violence. It's, you know, it's a lot to consider. It's like a spoon in the water, spin, spin, spin. Maybe there's some kind of joy in the spin, but, you know, we pull out the spoon and it's going to take a while for our nervous systems to settle again and find those quiet moments in the day when the water stills and it feels soft. So my suggestion to all who are listening is just nourish that softness. We live in a world with a lot of hard edges, and sometimes things happen in life that you wouldn't expect. It's a big hard edge. You know, someone you love dies, or there's some kind of harsh thing that happens in your story, and you think, oh my God, I didn't see that coming. So even more important in those moments to make sure we nourish the softness and find

0: our companions who can walk with us through the wilderness and nourish the love, I think, that really gives life meaning. I mean, grief is connected to love, and they're always connected, actually. If people died and we didn't care, they'd just die. They'd just be death. It wouldn't be grief. And that may be explaining why we can watch movies. We don't really care about those characters. We know they're going to die, especially with horror movies. They're all going to die. So it's kind of like playing into our fear, or that trying to digest our own sense of interest in seeing the shadow. It's not really a place for grief. It's a place for something else, like exploring human violence. But when we really love someone and death happens, there's grief. And so I would say we nourish love, we nourish softness, and we nourish our capacity to be in grief. We will become wiser. That's my sense. We will become wiser. So thank you for your time. Thank you for taking the time. Thank you for sharing your wisdom with me.
1: Thank you, Amy. Have a beautiful day.

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The music you heard today is by Lark Hall, Amber Rubarth, and Rosie Boyd. For the Wild is created by Ayana Young, Erica Ekram, Julia Jackson, Jackson Krupf, and Evan Tenenbaum.

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0: From New York, this is Democracy Now!
1: We discovered that Donald Trump Jr.'s wedding was secretly funded by a Russian oligarch close to Vladimir Putin. This oligarch rented out a private island in the Bahamas for it for multiple nights. It was really an ultra-luxury affair. We're talking about hundreds of thousands of dollars in expenses, all in secret.
0: A bombshell report by ProPublica about a Russian oligarch bankrolling Donald Trump Jr.'s wedding has sparked calls for federal investigations. We'll speak to the reporter, Joshua Kaplan. Then the Elimination Project, the Israeli human rights group at Tselem, has accused Israel of dramatically escalating its assault on all aspects of Palestinian life in the occupied West Bank.
2: These are all parts of a system with one aim: to ensure Jewish supremacy and eliminate the Palestinian collective.
0: Then to Iran, as Amnesty International reiterates its call for a ceasefire in the U.S.-Iran war. Amnesty has accused Iranian authorities of committing crimes against humanity during their bloody suppression of the 2022 Woman Life Freedom Uprising.
3: The evidence leaves no doubt the Iranian authorities committed crimes against humanity. In Iran, those responsible remain in power, while survivors and families seeking justice are persecuted.
0: The Iran protests began after 22-year-old Mahsa Amini died in the custody of Iran's morality police 4 years ago today. All that and more coming up. Welcome to Democracy Now!, democracynow.org, The War and Peace Report. I'm Amy Goodman. The U.S. House of Representatives voted to end the war in Iran for a third time, with seven Republicans backing the resolution. This comes as the nonpartisan Congressional Budget Office estimates the U.S.-Israeli war on Iran has cost the Pentagon $38.1 billion from the outbreak of the war in February through August 1st. That's an average of $246 million per day over 5 months. The CBO reports the war could cost another $2 to $3 billion for each additional month of fighting. The CBO also warned the war has used up as much as two-thirds of the U.S. missile defense interceptors since June 2025. It would take at least 5 years to replace these interceptors. The CBO also expects the war to add half a percentage point to annual inflation by the first quarter of next year. Meanwhile, a separate report by the Pentagon's Inspector General details how Iranian strikes have damaged or destroyed hundreds of buildings and other structures at U.S. military bases across the Middle East, causing about $184 million worth of damage. New photos obtained by CBS News reveal heavy damage of buildings and vehicles at multiple U.S. positions across the Middle East from Iranian missile and drone strikes. The images were sent anonymously to CBS News by active service members. One deployed service member told CBS News, quote, "This is major damage to our bases that hasn't been communicated to the American public. We're standing there with our eyes closed, getting punched in the face," unquote. Saudi Arabia says it destroyed a Houthi drone south of Mecca before it entered prohibited airspace. Houthi officials deny targeting Mecca. It comes as the Houthis claimed responsibility for using dozens of ballistic missiles and drones against a Saudi airbase in the south of the country on Monday. Air raid sirens were activated in six governorates, including Jeddah, on Tuesday. In addition to long-range missiles and drones, there's now growing evidence that the Houthis are using artificial intelligence to attack shipping traffic in the Red Sea. The Houthis declared a maritime blockade on Saudi Arabia back in July and captured the port city of Mocha last week, as well as islands near Bab al-Mandab Strait. The Houthis claim they're retaliating against Saudi strikes on Yemen. The UN warns of a humanitarian crisis with 100,000 Yemenis already displaced. This is a Yemeni woman who was forced to flee her home.
4: We fled from the war and took nothing with us. We didn't even bring the children's clothes. We have no flour and no clothes for the children. We came to Aden and arrived today. After 3 days of walking, we made it today. The children are hungry. We have no food and it's been 3 days. They are hungry.
0: Republican Congressmember Thomas Massie of Kentucky introduced articles of impeachment against Defense Secretary Pete Hegseth Tuesday, accusing him of illegally starting and continuing the Iran war, defying Congress and causing needless civilian casualties. The House will have to act on Massie's proposal by tomorrow. This is Congressmember Massie on the floor of the House.
5: Wherefore, Secretary of Defense Peter Hegseth, by such conduct, has demonstrated that he will remain a threat to the Constitution if allowed to remain in office, and has acted in a manner grossly incompatible with his duties and the rule of law. Peter Brian Hegseth thus warrants impeachment and trial, removal from office, and disqualification to hold and enjoy any office of honor, trust, or profit under the United States.
0: The Trump administration acknowledged for the first time the U.S. Space Force has deployed weapons in orbit. China warned against an arms race in space, with a foreign ministry spokesperson saying, quote, "We urge the U.S. side to stop expanding its military capabilities and preparing for war in outer space," unquote. The Kremlin spokesperson Dmitry Peskov urged, quote, "that space must be free of any weapon," unquote. The Trump administration approved a $2.8 billion package selling 2,000-pound bombs to Israel. The sale includes 40,000 bombs made up of 20,000 MK-84s and 20,000 BLU-117s. The sale is funded by Foreign Military Financing, a program in which the U.S. gives Israel taxpayer money that Israel then spends on U.S.-made weapons. Human rights groups and governments around the world have condemned Israel for dropping the 2,000-pound bombs in densely populated civilian areas in Gaza. In Gaza, a building housing 100 people suddenly collapsed this morning, killing at least 20 people, including women and children. The building was reportedly unstable due to damage from Israeli strikes. Dozens more are trapped in the rubble as the death toll is expected to rise. This comes as Israeli airstrikes killed at least five Palestinians, including two children and a Hamas armed commander on Tuesday, according to Palestinian health officials. This is the brother of a Palestinian man who was killed in an Israeli airstrike.
6: The killing, arrogance, and brutality against children and innocent people is still ongoing. This enemy, which has no regard for humanity, international conscience, children or women, continues killing. We are here appealing to the entire world. We appeal to the United States, the sponsor, and we appeal to the mediators. We hold them responsible for what is happening to the Palestinian people.
0: Meanwhile, the United Nations sounding the alarm about possible war crimes committed by Israel as hundreds of bodies have been recovered from the rubble of buildings destroyed by Israeli strikes in Gaza. According to the UN, the remains of entire families, many of them children, are being unearthed from sites. This is the head of the Office of the United Nations High Commissioner for Human Rights in Palestine.
7: It is estimated that at least 8,000 bodies remain buried under the rubble across the Gaza Strip. Palestinian civil defense teams have recovered over 800 bodies since the announcement of a ceasefire in October 2025, despite severe shortages of equipment, fuel, and personnel. At this pace, completing the recovery of the remaining bodies will take at least 10 more years. Even longer when accounting for the time needed to identify bodies, if ever possible.
0: Vermont's independent Senator Bernie Sanders and former Trump advisor and far-right strategist Steve Bannon shared the stage at a conference dubbed the Pro-Human Assembly in Washington, D.C. Tuesday, denouncing tech oligarchs and calling for AI regulations. This is Senator Sanders.
8: Despite living in a so-called democracy, the public has had virtually no input into the AI revolution that is transforming the world in which they live. Congress, under both Democratic and Republican control, have been asleep at the wheel, and we now have a president whose ignorance regarding this issue is truly embarrassing.
0: In related news in New Jersey, cleanup is underway after some 5,000 gallons of diesel fuel spilled from a storage tank at the Equinix Data Center in Secaucus and flowed into a creek near the Hackensack River. This comes as activists continue to warn of the catastrophic environmental impacts of unregulated AI data centers nationwide. Trump's Board of Trustees voted Tuesday to immediately close the John F. Kennedy Center for the Performing Arts, citing dire financial shortages and the need for renovations. The decision came just hours after a federal judge again blocked the board's latest effort to inscribe President Trump's name into the building's marble edifice without approval from Congress. Just after the ruling, President Trump called into the Kennedy Center's Board of Trustees meeting and yelled at Democratic Congress member Joyce Beatty, who serves as a trustee. Beatty is an Ohio Democrat who spearheaded the campaign to block efforts to memorialize Trump at the John F. Kennedy Center for the Arts. Trump reportedly referred to Beatty as incompetent, to which she responded, quote, "You're holding up the whole country," unquote. An unnamed board member described Trump's phone call as, quote, "effing crazy" to CNN. Just a few days ago, the Trump-aligned board had claimed the Kennedy Center was on the brink of bankruptcy and fiscal collapse. And last month, Justice Department lawyers suggested the Trump administration could demolish the Kennedy Center unless the government is allowed to follow through with its plans for the site. A review by Bloomberg of President Trump's financial disclosures finds he made nearly 28,700 stock trades in 17 months, more than all of Congress combined. This comes despite President Trump's backing of a House bill that would ban Congress members, their spouses and dependent children from trading individual stocks. The bill, sponsored by Republican Congress member Ana Paulina Luna, would exempt the president. In a Senate hearing Tuesday, FBI Director Kash Patel suggested he might be willing to send federal agents to polling places during the midterm elections. He made the omission during a contentious exchange with Vermont's Democratic Senator Peter Welch.
9: I thought you weren't going to be sending people to the polls.
10: When did you hear that? It's just another lie.
9: When you answered Mr. Blumenthal.
10: Nope.
9: So you are sending.
10: We have election crisis coordinators manned at all 56 field offices.
9: All right.
10: Election integrity is of paramount importance. This FBI is not going to shy away
9: from this effort.
0: In Pennsylvania, health officials have reported a fourth measles death. All four deaths have occurred just in the last month. 2026 is now on record as the deadliest year for measles in the U.S. since the virus was declared eliminated in 2000. Pennsylvania had not had a measles-related death in at least 35 years. The deaths include an 18-year-old teenager and a 40-year-old woman, both whom were unvaccinated, as well as a 6-week-old baby and a newborn who died shortly after birth. And singer-songwriter Ed Sheeran is facing growing backlash after removing Grammy-winning musician Macklemore from Sheeran's U.S. tour. Sheeran caved into demands to drop Macklemore after New England Patriots owner Robert Kraft organized a boycott among stadium owners over the rapper's advocacy for Palestine. Kraft reportedly told Sheeran the tour would be canceled unless Macklemore was dropped. Hours after Sheeran said he would not publicly speak up over Israel's war on Gaza, four of his supporting musical acts announced they're leaving the tour, among them Phineas, the brother of pop star Billie Eilish, who said on Instagram, quote, "Artists must not be silenced when they speak up for the oppressed. I stand with Palestine and its people," unquote. The Irish folk band Beoga, Sheeran's backing band, and Irish musician Aaron Rowe dropped out as well. Rowe said in a social media post, quote, "As Irish people, we know all too well about genocide, forced famine, and violent occupation. I cannot stand by and allow billionaires to use their position of power to silence the rightful voices of those who speak up against Israeli genocide and who highlight the savage murder of children, unquote. And those are some of the headlines. This is Democracy Now!, democracynow.org, the War and Peace Report. I'm Amy Goodman.
11: And I'm Anjali Kamath. Welcome to all of our listeners and viewers across the country and around the world. Congressional Democrats have opened an investigation after ProPublica revealed that a Russian oligarch close to Vladimir Putin bankrolled part of Donald Trump Jr.'s Bahamas wedding in May. ProPublica revealed Omar Kremlev paid hundreds of thousands of dollars in wedding expenses, including the rental of a private island. Kremlev also attended the intimate wedding. Other attendees included Trump Jr.'s sister, Ivanka, his brother-in-law, Jared Kushner, and his brother, Eric Trump. The president did not attend. Altogether, the guest list numbered around 50. Omar Kremlev, who is seen in photos at the wedding, is the president of the International Boxing Association. Just weeks before the wedding, Putin awarded him the Order of Friendship. Donald Trump Jr. and his newly wed wife, Bettina Anderson, confirmed ProPublica's findings, writing on social media, quote, "Our dear friend Omar very generously hosted two incredible nights of celebrations for us. It's unfortunate that something so personal and happy can be recast as something political or sinister simply because of who someone is or where they come from."
0: Democratic Congressmember Robert Garcia, the top Democrat on the House Oversight Committee, said the bankrolling of the wedding raises, quote, "serious national security and public corruption concerns," unquote. And this is Democratic Senator Chris Murphy of Connecticut speaking on the Senate floor.
12: "Never before has a foreign enemy of the United States paid for the family wedding of the president. Why? Because it is naked corruption in plain view. It is as close to treason as you get, accepting lavish gifts, millions of dollars in gifts, perhaps, from the enemy of this nation."
11: On Tuesday, Attorney General Todd Blanche, who is Trump's former personal lawyer, was asked if the Justice Department will probe the funding of the wedding.
13: "The president doesn't know who this person is. I think other members of the family don't know who this person is. The president's son has said that he's a very close friend and that he accepted a gift in the weekend of his wedding. When you say, am I investigating what? And when you say this person is a friend of Putin, I don't even know if that's true or not."
0: And in a statement, President Trump said, quote, "I have no idea who Omar is, never heard of him. He didn't pay for Don and Bettina's wedding, which took place at a totally different location on a different day from the wedding. It was an after party given in their honor, not a big deal. I was not present at the party," Trump said. We're joined now by Joshua Kaplan, Pulitzer Prize winning reporter for ProPublica. He co-authored the expose, "Donald Trump Jr.'s Bahamas Wedding Was Secretly Bankrolled by Russian Oligarch Close to Putin." Joshua, thanks for joining us. Why don't we start off by you just explaining, who is Omar Kremlev?
1: So I think the most important thing to understand about Kremlev is the level of his connection with the Russian government. Right before the wedding, he wasn't just making sure his suit still fits. He was reportedly traveling in China as part of Putin's delegation there. As you said, a month earlier, he got the latest in a series of state honors that he's received from Putin after Russia invaded Ukraine. The Ukrainian government sanctioned Kremlev personally. And that government connection is a through line throughout Kremlev's entire life story. He was an obscure figure with a criminal record and a different name. He changed his name, and over the course of his, the government has given him assets and taken other actions that have turned him into a very wealthy magnate, a dominant figure in the sports betting world in Russia. It's impossible to understand him and his story without talking about and thinking about his connection with Putin and Putin's inner circle.
11: And Josh, how exactly did he meet Don Jr.? I mean, this is a guy who used to be part of a right-wing biker gang in Russia.
1: Yeah, I mean, it's an excellent question. It's not something we fully understand yet. I mean, the strangest thing about this is that Don Jr. met this guy only very recently. Kremlev's office told us that they met a couple of years ago. Don Jr. said they met through a mutual friend in the hunting world, and quickly hit it off because they both love boxing and the outdoors. But how things got to this point where Umar is not only attending this very intimate wedding but also paying for it is very much a mystery.
0: And President Trump trying to make a distinction between paying for the actual wedding. It was very small. It was like 50 people, right?
1: Yes.
0: 10 of them were part of this Russian party, 20% of the party. So there was a wedding and then the celebrations, the fireworks.
1: Yeah, I mean, so I think it's a mistake to get bogged down in this distinction. Really, what we're talking about is a reception. The, you know, quote unquote after party the president's referring to is where they had their first dance and ate wedding cake. The ceremony itself was just family. The oligarch did not attend that. The rest of this lavish wedding weekend was attended by Umar and this Russian entourage and paid for by Kremlev.
14: And there were 10 people in the Russian entourage at a wedding of 50 people.
1: That's about right, yeah.
14: And, I mean, Don Jr.'s wealth is put at about $300 million. Did he need anybody to pay for the wedding? What do we know about why Umar paid for this wedding?
1: It's, you know, I mean, the basic fact we have is that a member of Putin's circle is financially supporting the president's son. As soon as we get to why, I mean, we start to have all these really weird questions come up. Junior is rich. It seems like he could have afforded this himself. That doesn't mean he has $300 million, you know, in his checking account, of course. But still, this is objectively, it's very strange. And, you know, the other big question that we don't know is what's Kremlev's motive here? I mean, he's spent a lot of money seemingly successfully cultivating a relationship with the son of the president. And we have no idea why.
0: And now the other son, one of the other sons, Trump Jr.'s brother, Eric, when you asked, put in a request for Eric's response, who was at the wedding, he said this about Kremlev, quote, "Eric has absolutely no clue who this person is, nor has never heard his name. We're talking about a wedding party that went over days, and there were only 50 people there all together. It's like he didn't get his brother's memo, because his brother and his brother's new wife, they have admitted."
1: Yeah, I mean, and this was a very small wedding. I mean, Don has repeatedly said that it was just family and some, quote, really close friends. I mean, frankly, there were some longtime friends of his that were understandably disappointed that they didn't make the cut. And then you have Umar, this big guy, shaved head, who not only met Don Jr. very recently, but also only speaks limited English, and this large crew of Russians he came with. I mean, it was apparently, we talked to people there, and it was quite the scene. It was intimate setting, Palm Beach socialites, Jared Kushner, and then this large group that no one knew who sometimes stood off by themselves speaking Russian.
14: What do we know about possible future cooperation between Don Jr. and Umar Kremlev?
1: Not much. I mean, there is a press release that, so the only instance that we actually know about, besides what they taught, just the kind of vague story in their statements of them having a relationship before this, was last year. In September, this boxing organization that Kremlev runs hosted a panel discussion in Istanbul about boxing. And the panelists were Manny Pacquiao, Muhammad Ali's daughter, and then Donald Trump Jr. I mean, people who went were a little confused of why is Don Jr. here talking about sports with you know, legends of the boxing world. After that event, Umar's organization had a press release where they said, you know, this alliance will not remain symbolic. More joint initiatives will follow. What does that mean? We don't know. We asked both Kremlev and Don Jr. Neither of them said.
0: So you've done several pieces on this. Now the House Oversight Committee, Congressmember Garcia, is calling for a federal investigation. What would this look like as you have the House Speaker Johnson desperately trying to recess Congress until after the elections?
1: I mean, I think realistically, this House investigation means nothing right now, except there was a document preservation request in these letters. So Don Jr. is under legal notice to keep all of his records related to this relationship. if the Democrats retake the House in the fall, we could be talking about something very different next year if Congress continues to be interested in looking into this.
0: Joshua Kaplan, I want to thank you for being with us. Pulitzer Prize winning reporter for ProPublica. We'll link to your pieces. The latest, Donald Trump Jr.'s Bahamas wedding was secretly bankrolled by Russian oligarch close to Putin. Coming up, the Elimination Project. The Israeli human rights group B'Tselem has accused Israel of dramatically escalating its assault on all aspects of Palestinian life in the occupied West Bank. Stay with us. Oh.

0: Hama, Greed, by the Palestinian oud musician Huda Asfour, performing in our Democracy Now! Studio. This is Democracy Now!, democracynow.org, The War and Peace Report. I'm Amy Goodman with Anjali Kamat.
1: A major new report by the Israeli human rights group B'Tselem, titled The Elimination Project, accuses Israel of systematically dismantling the conditions that allow Palestinians in the occupied West Bank to function as a community. The report says Israel is, quote, dramatically intensifying its attacks on every aspect of Palestinian life in the West Bank, including, quote, the ability to get to work, take children to school or university, receive medical treatment or municipal services, meet family and friends, cultivate land, or go on vacation, routine activities that make up human life. This is B'Tselem Executive Director Yuli Novak in a video that accompanied the report.
2: Israel is dismantling the basic conditions needed for collective Palestinian existence in the West Bank. Our new report, The Elimination Project, shows how this mechanism works and how over the past 3 years, it has become more lethal, violent, and explicit. Come with us to the West Bank to see for yourself. The Elimination Project in the West Bank operates through 5 domains of action that work together and reinforce each other. Killing, violence, intimidation, movement restrictions, economic strangulation, social and political destruction, ethnic cleansing, and territorial takeover, these are all parts of a system with one aim: to ensure Jewish supremacy and eliminate the Palestinian collective.
0: That's part of a video accompanying the new B'Tselem report, The Elimination Project, Israel's systematic dismantling of Palestinian collective life in the West Bank. Leading celebrities have joined B'Tselem in calling for the international community to intervene on behalf of Palestinians. This video features Cynthia Nixon, Susan Sarandon, Michael Stipe, and the Emmy Award-winning Hannah Einbinder speaking alongside B'Tselem researchers.
3: Israel is carrying out a campaign to eliminate Palestinian collective existence in the West Bank.
4: It is happening right now.
5: Another violent attack.
3: Another killing.
6: Another home demolished.
5: Another home set on fire.
4: Another community displaced from its land.
6: Another checkpoint blocking the way.
7: Another olive grove destroyed.
6: What is happening in the West Bank is not a series of isolated events.
4: When you pay attention and connect the dots, the picture is clear.
8: They are all part of a single political project.
6: U.S. taxpayer dollars are funding these crimes.
9: This project is rooted in an apartheid system that has been in place for generations.
3: Since October 2023, it has accelerated dramatically.
10: Its implementation is more violent and more unrestrained.
4: The international community must end the impunity that allows it to continue.
5: The world must act to stop Israel's elimination project in the West Bank.
1: Since October 7th, 2023, at least 1,107 Palestinians have been killed by Israel in the occupied West Bank. Over the weekend, an Israeli soldier shot a Palestinian man in the leg during a confrontation between Israeli settlers and Palestinian villagers in the West Bank town of Fakua.
0: Well, for more, we're joined by two guests. In Tel Aviv, Uri Gavati is with us, B'Tselem Director of International Relations. He's a former Israeli soldier who served as a tank commander primarily in the West Bank from 2010 to 2013. And in the occupied West Bank, we're joined by Mohammed Shaban, a Palestinian farmer from Halhul, just north of Hebron. We welcome you both to Democracy Now! Uri, let's begin with you on the breadth of this report. Talk about what you're calling the elimination project and what's happening right now in the West Bank.
11: Thank you for having me. For too long, Israel's policies in the West Bank have been kind of treated or looked at as isolated events, right? So the violence of settler militias, the home demolitions, military raids, and so forth. When we look at Israel's policies in the West Bank together and truly examine them, we actually find that there is one very coherent logic behind all of them, and this is the logic of elimination of Palestinian collective life in the West Bank. This logic operates through 5 mechanisms that we identified: violence and intimidation, movement restrictions, ethnic cleansing and territorial takeover, economic strangulation, and social and political destruction. Through all of these mechanisms that work together simultaneously, and also reinforce one another, Israel is systematically dismantling the ability of Palestinians to live as a collective in that land. It, as you mentioned in your introduction, it creates a situation that Palestinian life are just almost inviable. Starts from your home, your way to work, your way to school, your ability to visit your family, your ability to raise your olive grove, and so forth. Simultaneously to all of that, Israel is also entrenching its own takeover of that land, and also moving its own people and expanding the settlements, the outposts, the farms, and so forth, to take over the space that Palestinian lives are becoming more and more inviolable in.
1: But Ori, this project of settler colonialism, dispossession, settlement, it's not new. Talk about how in the report you connect what's happening in the West Bank to the ongoing genocide in Gaza, and what has happened in the West Bank, this escalation since 2023.
11: Yeah, so in the report we talk about the decades, but we also definitely talk about how since October 23, since the elections of this government in 2022, the scale, the speed, the openness of all those different elements significantly intensified. The logic of elimination comes in practice in its most extreme form in the genocide in Gaza, and it's taken place across the territories that Israel controls. We are definitely seeing a lot of the mechanisms, the tools that were used and are used still, you know, the genocide is ongoing as we speak, in Gaza being implemented in the West Bank, practices like aerial bombardments, for example, that we haven't seen in the West Bank for many, many years, are back in practice. We're talking about in Gaza, over 20,000 minors, kids, teenagers were killed by Israel as part of its genocide. In the West Bank, we're also seeing vast killings of minors. It's in a different scale, but the practices are very, very similar, and the logic of elimination is all-encompassing across the territories.
1: Ori, can you talk about how this, what you describe as the elimination project, how it relates to Bezalel Smotrich's plan, the decisive plan? I want to go back to the video that came out with the new report, Elimination Project, Israel's Systematic Dismantling of Palestinian Collective Life in the West Bank. This is a clip of Israel's far-right finance minister, Bezalel Smotrich, addressing the Knesset back in 2017.
12: The basis for anyone who wants to stay is to abandon all national aspirations or the desire to express them here, because there is no place here for national self-definition of anyone but the Jewish people.
1: Ori, your response, and if you can explain Smotrich's kind of plan and how that relates to what's happening today.
11: Yeah, so in 2017, Bezalel Smotrich publishes his decisive plan. The plan basically talks about victory through settlement. It's one of the main concepts there. And then it talks about how Palestinians under Israel's control have basically three options left, according to Smotrich. Either to submit to Jewish supremacy and apartheid, leave, or face the consequences, face the military consequences of the decision to resist. And when we look at Israel's elimination project in the West Bank, we're seeing many of this kind of blueprint that Smotrich publishes in 2017 implemented on the ground. Look, when Smotrich published this in 2017, he didn't have as much power as he has now. Today we're talking about a person who is a minister in the Israeli Ministry of Defense, which holds significant power over the West Bank, and he was appointed to that position very knowingly by the Prime Minister Netanyahu. So a person that designed this blueprint, this plan, now holds the power to implement many of its elements, and is, by the way,
13: very outspoken about it right as we speak, you know, these days, about his plan and about how he's intending to implement it. Now, when we look at what's happening on the ground in the West Bank, we're seeing exactly that. We're seeing violence by the military and violence by settler militias that are also supported by the entire Israeli apparatus and the military, causing the displacement of thousands of Palestinians in communities across the West Bank. Over 66 communities were displaced since October 23 through the violence of settler militias that is supported by the state. Another 33,000 Palestinians were forcibly displaced through the violence of the military in Palestinian refugee camps since the beginning of 2025. And this is just one example of how his blueprint is actually taking place on the ground.
0: I want to bring Mohammed Shaban into the conversation, a Palestinian farmer. We're speaking to you in Halhul, in the Hebron area of the occupied West Bank. Can you talk about your life there, your family, your community, how you've been affected overall by the Israeli occupation, but by these gangs of Israeli settlers? If you can explain what's happened in Halhul.
14: Good afternoon or good morning, maybe in your area. I'd like to thank you to having me in this meeting or in this broadcast. I am from Halhul. Halhul is a city north to Hebron. In Halhul, we are our main business or our main work is farmers. We are planting grapes. We're producing two main products. We sell grapes leaves and grapes fruit. Before October 7, we don't have any settlement in Halhul. Halhul located in Route 60. This Route 60 joining like Beersheba to Jerusalem. It's crossing Halhul. Our land is separated. Half of it before Route 60. The other half is after Route 60. Halhul area is 37 dunams. Actually, majority of this land, 4,000 dunams only the city. The others is agriculture land.
15: Sorry.
1: Acre for our viewers who might not understand dunams. But Mohammed, can you talk about, you know, as you're talking about your life in Halhul and your, you know, your occupation as a farmer, what has been the impact of settlers on your life, especially in recent months?
14: Actually, in 2005, they start the first settlement in Halhul. Now we have 7 outposts. We lost 14,000 dunams from our land, which is the richest land in agriculture, the best land for us. And this season, we lost 40 million shekel. In Halhul also, they installed 11 gates around Halhul. We cannot reach our lands. We cannot go outside Halhul. They open only one gate from 8 o'clock until 5 o'clock every day. Everyone in Halhul starts suffering because at the beginning I said we are fully dependent in agriculture, especially after October 7. We used to have some people working in Israel and they don't have permissions to go now. So everybody come back to his land to work in his land because it makes some money for the people to continue their life. So with this big loss, actually, as I told you, around 40 million shekels, it's around 70% from our product every year.
1: Part of the report also talks about the economic strangulation of Palestinian communities. But Mohammed, you know, can you talk about what kinds of interactions you've personally had with the settlers and with soldiers and your children as well?
14: Yes. The farmers, they didn't stop going to their land. When they go to the land, at the beginning, the settlers, if they are like a few people, the settlers attack them. Beat them. We have I documented 60 cases when they attack farmers. It's between like seriously injured or injured in simple way, damaging our cars. also damaging our fields, uprooting our trees, many lands we cannot now reach it at all. We didn't work on it. The other lands which we managed to reach it, now the season start. When the season start last month, now is the season for the grapes. Actually, this lands, unless they're collecting the product, all they damage the product. Our loss, yani, it's affected everything in Al Hol. Yani, imagine, yani, what make Al Hol special case? Because this thing happened only in 6 months. We have all of this lost happening in 6 months. Nobody even think about it.
0: I wanted to ask Uri Gavati of Betzalem what you're calling for at this point. The British Foreign Secretary Ed Miliband has announced new policies against illegal Israeli settlements, including a ban on imports, targeted sanctions, a prohibition on advertising stolen land, and more. The new sanctions announced in conjunction with Canada and France. But is this enough?
13: Look, the steps from last week are definitely a good step in the right direction, right? We're seeing for the first time a move from empty statements and condemnations, which is what we're used to see from the international community, to something that looks like real, true consequences. What must happen is that these consequences will not only focus on the settlement project, right? This is exactly what we're talking about in the report. The settlement project is not separate from the elimination project. It's actually a significant mechanism within the elimination project. In order to truly challenge this system, to truly stop Israel and make sure that consequences are truly kind of, Israel truly has consequences for its crimes against the Palestinian people across the territories and under its control, we need to see measures that target the system. And this is the move that needs to happen by the international community. This move from empty statement condemnations into measures that target the system itself.
1: What does that look like, Ori? How do you target the system? I mean, this has been going on for years, and you say has escalated rapidly in recent years. What exactly are you calling for? What needs to happen?
13: Look, you know, the international community has such a vast array of tools under its disposal. The different policymakers and decision makers know exactly the type of tools they can use. At this point, the problem is not what to do. The problem is that there isn't true political will to do something. We're seeing this beginning of change, right? We're seeing it in the UK. We're seeing it in other places in Europe. But we need more of that change. What to do is truly not a problem. The problem right now is that it's not, nothing has been done. And this is what we're calling for, to go through this transformation and truly face this Israeli system for what it is. A system that's committing a genocide in Gaza, the elimination project in the West Bank, is managing torture camps in its detention centers, across its detention centers for Palestinians, and truly treat it as such. The measures are known for everybody. The political will is missing.
0: And finally, we're speaking to you from the United States. And in our headlines today, we reported the Trump administration approved a $2.8 billion package selling 2,000-pound bombs in Israel. The sale including 40,000 bombs funded by foreign ministry financing, a program in which the U.S. gives Israel taxpayer money that Israel spends to get U.S.-made bombs. Your final comment on the significance of the U.S. support for Israel?
13: There is no question that the U.S. is the primary enabler of the genocide in Gaza, of the elimination project in the West Bank, and basically of everything that Israel is doing. We are seeing amazing progress within the U.S. society. You know, you mentioned it in your introduction, the moving steps by artists to publicly resist the genocide. This is an amazing process we're seeing within the U.S. society. What must happen now is the translation of this process into actual actions by decision makers in order to, again, stop the Israeli genocide and stop the elimination project in the West Bank.
0: Ori Gavati, we want to thank you for being with us. Betzalem, Director of International Relations. We'll link to your new report, The Elimination Project, speaking to us from Tel Aviv. And Mohammed Shaban, Palestinian farmer, speaking to us from Halhul, just north of Hebron. Coming up is Amnesty International reiterates its call for a ceasefire in the U.S.-Iran war. Amnesty has accused Iranian authorities of committing crimes against humanity during the bloody suppression of the 2022 Women, Life, Freedom uprising. Stay with us.

0: and Mehmeth Luthi performing in our Democracy Now! Studio. This is Democracy Now!, democracynow.org, The War and Peace Report. I'm Amy Goodman with Anjali Kamat.
1: 4 years ago today, the Woman Life Freedom Uprising erupted in Iran after the death in custody of a 22-year-old Kurdish woman named Jina Mahsa Amini, who had been arrested by the morality police. For the next 3 months, hundreds of thousands took to the streets protesting against Iran's discriminatory compulsory veiling laws. In a new report, Amnesty International has concluded that the repressive measures used by Iranian authorities to crush the Woman Life Freedom protests in 2022 constitute crimes against humanity. Investigating the killings of 377 protesters and bystanders in 2022, Amnesty International's 1,000-plus page new report calls for international criminal investigations into 87 Iranian officials. Amnesty interviewed 270 people for its investigation, most of whom participated in the protests. This is the testimony of Niaz Akh, who was 14 at the time of the protests and living in Iran's Kurdistan province.
2: On October 8th, 2022, I was at school. When the last bell rang, we went outside school. The protest started. One of the plainclothes agents came with a shotgun and tear gas. They fired tear gas and we all ran away. Agents fired metal pellets at two girls and they fell to the ground. All we could do was run. We fell to the ground. An agent pulled our hair. He was pulling us into a car to take us away. But somehow we managed to escape from him. When I got home, I saw that he had pulled my hair so hard that all of it was stuck inside my headscarf. After that day, I didn't feel normal and didn't go to school anymore. We couldn't stay in Iran anymore. Since then, we haven't seen our home, nor our family. No one.
0: Niaz Akh, again, 14 at the time of the 2022 protests. Amnesty International released its new report at a time when the organization is also calling for an enduring ceasefire and accountability for the ongoing illegal U.S.-Israeli bombing of Iran that's killed nearly 1,500 civilians. For more, we're joined by Rahab Arini, Amnesty International's Iran researcher. Their new report out today is titled Architects of Atrocities, State Machinery Orchestrating Crimes Against Humanity in Iran's 2022 Woman Life Freedom Uprising, joining us from London. Rahab, if you can lay out the findings of this massive 1,000-plus page report, and then also releasing it at this time when Amnesty has come out against the U.S.-Israeli war on Iran.
3: Hello, Amy. Thank you very much for having me. Amnesty International is launching this landmark report to send a central message to the international community. Repeated protest killings in Iran have become normalized. Impunity is leading to the loss of thousands of lives, and it is beyond time for the international community to end the crisis of impunity that is fueling repeated cycles of protest killings in Iran. Our research included interviews with 270 people, extensive analysis of documentary evidence, and analysis of over 2,000 videos. The evidence leaves no doubt. The Iranian authorities committed crimes against humanity, the crimes against humanity of murder, torture, rape and sexual violence, enforced disappearance and imprisonment and persecution on political, gender, ethnic and religious grounds to crush the Woman Life Freedom Uprising. And impunity for these crimes paved the way for further atrocities at even a more horrific level in January 2026. We are urging the international community to pursue justice because domestically there is no prospect for justice. We've explained in immense detail how the judiciary of the Islamic Republic of Iran is complicit in crimes against humanity. So the international community is kind of disconnected from reality by direct

0: cost accountability for the very authorities that are part of the security apparatus committing crimes in the country. We've named 87 officials who must face criminal investigations, but this is not an exhaustive list. It, however, shows how crimes against humanity are planned, coordinated, and waged across the country, terrorizing entire communities to crush dissent. And as you noted, we are launching this report because we think that it's important that the crimes against humanity committed against protesters demanding dignity, freedom, and human rights are not overshadowed by the current new round of crisis that has also opened a new front of crimes under international law against people in Iran, this time due to the unlawful strikes of the US and Israel, which violate the UN Charter. We've been very clear that the suffering of victims of crimes against humanity must not be instrumentalized or weaponized by actors such as US and Israel. And at the same time, we are clear that we need people-centered strategies, and crimes against humanity must also not be forgotten or overshadowed because of the current crisis, because people in Iran are at risk of further massacres if global action on justice is not taken.
1: And Raha, you identify 87 officials within different levels of the Iranian government. How high does the responsibility go? And can you just say a little bit about how Iranian authorities justified the crackdown when it happened in 2022 and what their response has been to your report? You just released it this morning.
0: The responsibility goes all the way to the top of the chain of command. The 87 officials we've named include the Supreme Leader, the late Supreme Leader, who is the commander of the security forces. It includes the head of the General Staff of the Armed Forces and commanders of the security forces leading on deadly protest dispersals, which are in the context of Iran, the police force and the Islamic Revolutionary Guard Corps. We've also named 25 Ministry of Interior officials. They include the then Minister of Interior, Ahmad Wahidi, who is now the general commander of the IRGC, as well as provincial governors and county governors. Crimes against humanity are system crimes. This means that they require resources, organization, structures, and state policy. And this is precisely what we have shown in the report. In over 260 pages, we have mapped the chain of command behind these crimes, and we've shown how security forces across the country, a vast network of security forces, are deployed, equipped with firearms, military-grade firearms, such as assault rifles, submachine guns, and heavy machine guns to kill and injure protesters. There is a leaked document that shows or sheds light on the inner workings of the deadly crackdown. It's from a provincial police commander that instructed the security forces to respond mercilessly and go as far as causing death. These crimes were intended to take place because the authorities rely on a state policy of lethal force to crush dissent in the country.
1: Raha, you know, as we're talking, this is in the midst of the ongoing bombing of Iran, conflict with U.S. Israel against Iran. This has been going on for over 6 months now. What has been the relationship between the crackdown on dissent and the, you know, there was a people's uprising earlier this year that was brutally suppressed, and this kind of war?
0: This has been a devastating year for people in Iran. The unlawful attacks of the US and Israel started as people were still reeling from the collective grief and trauma of the unprecedented January massacres. Just to remind ourselves, in January 2026, in less than 48 hours, on the 8th and 9th of January, security forces massacred thousands of protesters and bystanders across Iran to crush the largest nation-wide uprising that the country had seen since 1979. After experiencing decades of repression at the hands of their own authorities, people in Iran are also now suffering violations of international humanitarian law and war crimes because of the tens of thousands of airstrikes by the US and Israeli authorities. So now they are caught between internal deadly repression and unlawful attacks by external actors. The Iranian authorities have also used the cover of wartime conditions to intensify domestic repression. They have further militarized public spaces. They are threatening almost on a routine basis further massacres of protesters and dissidents. They are counting on the fact that the international community is now looking elsewhere. Other headlines are dominating the news. So they tell people that their fingers are on trigger to launch further massacres.
2: Raha, we want to thank you so much for being with us. Raha Bahraini, human rights lawyer, researcher in Iran for Amnesty International. We'll link to your new report, Architects of Atrocities, State Machinery Orchestrating Crimes Against Humanity in Iran's 2022 Woman, Life, Freedom Uprising. Today, on the 4th anniversary of the death of 22-year-old Mahsa Amini in custody of Iran's morality police. I'm Amy Goodman with Anjali Kamat. Look forward to seeing people in Bayshore, New York tomorrow for Steal the Story.
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0: Welcome to Policy Prescription, a half-hour show about the making and use of, mostly healthcare, policy. This program is meant to inform listeners about important aspects of policy, how policies interconnect, and complexities of design and content. We also aim to empower listeners to influence the development of policy. I'm Katrina Mulheron, and I'm located in Fredericton, New Brunswick.
1: And I'm Nora McLeod Glover. I am Katrina's co-host, and I am coming to you from Penticton, British Columbia. Hello, Katrina.
2: Hi, Nora. It's nice to hear your voice again.
1: So here we are. We've got 29 minutes to talk about stuff that we're passionate about. And I think today we have both been thinking a lot about the implications of policy on social relationships and how that links to health.
2: Yeah, so it's this show is all about social connection or, on the flip side of the coin, social isolation, and how policy generally, even policies that aren't designed around this concept, any policy could potentially have one of those outcomes, either intended or unintended. And so there has been some articles written, and you and I happen to read this same article as a result of a relationships course that we took at the same time. And there's some evidence just around how policy and the social connections that can happen because of policy or policy change have demonstrable impacts on health, like cardiac health and obviously mental health. And that there's some nice epidemiological data out there now that just talks about deaggregated data, you know, males, females, people from different cultural, religious backgrounds, and how their levels of social connections impact on their longevity and their quality of lives.
1: Well, we certainly know that if a policy affects people's mental health, then we're looking at physical reactions, increasing the ability for people to connect and have positive relationships. Those health linkages are really preventative medicine.
2: Yes.
1: And so if we can help people through the policies, or at least factor in during policy development, how the policy might affect people's ability to be connected, stay connected, or whether or not it puts stressors on relationships, we can certainly look at that as a positive health benefit to have those ability for people to have a sense of personal control and improved mental health.
2: They say that stress is mitigated through relationships. And I always keep that in mind, you know, whatever level of stress we're dealing with, the key to coping with it is to have strong social ties.
1: Yeah, I definitely agree. And creating an environment in which it's okay to talk about that stuff is really important, and to have the policymakers, whether it's within a school or a voluntary organization or a city, have it be part of the conversation is going to be an incredibly powerful thing to have it woven into, have the ability for mental health and social connection to be woven into our policies.
2: Yeah. So some of the policies that are very directly health related, and I know we're going to get into a more specific example of a policy that is obliquely potentially related to health. But I thought it was quite interesting in that there have been programs for breast cancer survivors, as an example. This is the one I thought was fascinating. And this was out of the United States, where they would have these survivor groups that would get together. And by and large, what they found when they looked at the data was that not everybody benefited to the same degree. And in fact, what they found were that there was a socioeconomic divide within the population of participants, women that participated. And the ones that were already in existing existing situations of strong social ties and socioeconomic, I guess, relative wealth actually had worse outcomes. But the women that were more challenged to establish those social ties and had higher levels of stress, probably because of their socioeconomic strata, benefited the most. And so whether that would have come out in deaggregated data, I'm not sure. But I think what I take away from it is that don't assume that your policy or your program actually will have the intended effect. And in fact, there can be some surprises. So you always need to, and I think this speaks, Nora, to our be in our bonnet, which is all about the evaluation of policy.
1: It is. And, you know, we are really talking about a little micro piece of policy development with each of these episodes. But I know that, you know, I kind of live up in the clouds and I look down at it from a really massive perspective, everything from why are we even making a change? Is it quality based? What's it steeped in? What are the issues? To what are the options and who do we need to involve in that conversation? To, you know, what are we going to do with it? And then how are we going to evaluate? And of course, I might have already spoken to, you know, my love of program logic models, but they allow you to create a structure that you can unroll a policy with a evaluation built in, because yes, if we don't look back and see, did the policy do what it was supposed to do, then we're really only doing half a job.
2: Yes. Can I just share with you one other, I guess, health-related piece of information about social connection?
1: Yeah.
2: And that was that I started looking at information that was seniors related, or, you know, sort of the older demographic, which is becoming more and more relevant across Canada, but ever more so in the interior of British Columbia, as well as in my home province, New Brunswick, because we do have really high prevalence rates of senior citizens. And that they are known to be often an isolated group. And so they seem to have the most evidence, at least in Canada, around the benefits of increasing their social connectedness. And StatsCan, every few years, actually has a survey and a report on social isolation in seniors. And so the latest one was in 2023, and they looked at the concept of loneliness in senior citizens. And I'd really encourage people to have a look at that, in that it is significant, in that 19% of people over 65 years of age reported loneliness in the year of 2019-2020. Now, that was when COVID was happening, and we know that the pandemic has certainly impacted on that. And that females had a higher rate of 23% and males were at 19%. And that income impacted on that. Cities increased the rates of loneliness. Age, as it increased, also did the rates of loneliness. And immigrants experienced higher rates of loneliness. And so StatsCan, again, coming back to evidence and monitoring the impact of policy, StatsCan has the vehicle, the tools for this to happen, for this monitoring to occur longitudinally over time. And I think it would be really wonderful if this could track, you know, if what we're doing makes a difference over the decades to come.
1: Certainly, if we start to build in to our policymaking, conceptualizing what the impact would be on individuals' ability to be connected to their communities. After reading the article and really thinking about how social relationships influence health, I'm starting to think, well, what's the voice they need to hear? What are the comments they need to hear? It might not necessarily reflect my situation, but if I'm participating, I might want to think about some of the older people I interact with. Not just what do I need for me, but what do the people within the community possibly need to have presented at the table for consideration by the people who are making the policies.
2: And, you know, you talked about your friends or colleagues at the Lawn Bowling Green. And I think that, you know, to be able to empathize with that sector is maybe easier for us because we will be there maybe sooner than than we realize. And so I think it's really important that we do try and put or get into somebody else's shoes. You know, the other thing is that British Columbia recently signed, what do they call it here? The Aging with Dignity agreement with the federal government. And there's huge amounts of money actually going into seniors programming in each province, but BC was certainly ahead of the curve. And when I look at those, there's nothing specific about social connection, which was a little bit, I guess, surprising for me. However, because that money is coming in to each of these provinces, now would be a really good time to watch out for opportunities for shaping some of the policy and programming that relates to, in particular, senior citizens.
1: One of the things that we want to do is to empower people, to give them ideas and ways that they can participate. So I was kind of hoping you might share a recent experience you had with expressing your voice in your province related to advocacy for seniors and you know, social relationships and mental well-being.
2: I'm happy to report that as a result of preparing for this show today, it compelled me to write to my deputy ministers of health, deputy minister of social development, because that's the portfolio that really oversees long-term care and seniors programming and policies in my province. And also, we have a seniors advocate here in New Brunswick, so I sent the same message to all three of them about my hopes that with this federal transfer of funds, there would be some very specific or targeted programming and policy relating to social connections. And, you know, sent along, there's some really good stuff out of the World Health Organization. And the UN actually right now it's a hot topic at the UN. So sent him some international information about how this is being prioritized across the world, across the globe. And then pointing out some evidence that I could find that has happened in Canada and what I know is happening in New Brunswick. And at the end, just asking a question, what's your next step? And what can we expect? And offering, you know, my input in any way that they might find to be useful. And I've never written a letter like this before. And I was really, pleased and heartened that I got back an excellent reply from the Deputy Minister of Health last week.
1: And so we're living the model, right? Yeah. I mean, this show may change our behaviors along with some of our listeners' behaviors when it comes mm-hmm. to engaging with our communities for the purpose of improving our lives, because like we firmly believe, policies are the structures that guide our choices, and if we want to have more choices, different choices, we got to change the rules.
2: Yes, absolutely. And, you know, I recognize, too, that I do have a bias in this, right? So my mom is in long-term care here in New Brunswick, and I have a lot greater sense of what people like my mom, as well as my mom, are experiencing with respect to social isolation and long-term care.
1: Yep. And I know there's a lot of people who are just in the same situation you are, that they are not necessarily sure that things are working well for their aging parents.
2: Yes. Yes. So that was sort of where I was going, you know, sort of staying in my narrow health related lane. But I love where you went, Nora, with this.
1: So why don't we have a song? And okay. When we come back, I'm going to talk about the leash optional pilot project here in Penticton and what people can do to help that policy or that rule change that is coming our way. So the song that I thought that I would share today is brand new, just released. It is a group called the Bargain Shoppers Club, and they are out of Langley, British Columbia. I'm pretty much always going to play Canadian content. Their album, which is brand new, is called Sharing a Laugh with My Friends, which I think is a great name. It's a 5-member band, and this song is called Fort Collins, When Are You Coming Home?

0: Well, if you are just joining us, you are listening to Policy Prescription on CFUZ 92.9 FM. That's Peach City Radio here in Penticton, British Columbia. Now, Katrina and I are talking today about social relationships and the impact that policy has on that. And I'm going to go, and because, of course, we like to talk about health policy, but I'm going to take a bit of a stretch and talk about the leash optional pilot project that is happening here in Penticton, British Columbia. Now, I have a grand dog who is coming up to be 10 years old. She's got my heart. And Katrina, I think you have you're at the other end with a puppy.
1: Yes, I just took, I don't want to say possession because, you know, she really is her own dog. She's moved in with us. I have a German Shepherd, 5 month old. And so I thought, Nora, when you suggested this piece of policy, it was apt because we are both involved in this relationship with a cane, with our various canines.
0: Right. And we value our canine relationships in terms of my quality of life, I think, is much better when I have her. Now, this leash optional pilot project they're calling it having more Fido-friendly areas in the city. And I like having my dog off leash. I think she's very well trained, but a dog will be a dog no matter how well trained they are. And so leash off spaces require a fair bit of responsibility on the part of the dog owner. Now, what the city has done is they have opened up 5 areas where there's a leash optional space that's been created. There is on the website for the city, there's a Shape Your City page, and there's a few different projects that they're looking to get feedback on. And I bring this forward in part because it's near and dear to my heart, but also because it's a really tangible, practical way that we can connect with our listeners here in Penticton anyway, about what are some of the ways their voice can be heard. When you go to the park, now, of course, I'm going to the Okanagan Lake Park, which is right on Lakeshore Drive, and it's a big open space that is perfect for Chuckit, but it also gives dogs access to the water in a big way. And historically, it has been a really busy the little tiny section that was available for off-leash was just overrun with dogs in the hot part of the afternoon when people were home from work and getting their critter out to give them a stretch and maybe a cool down in the lake. So this opens up a big area of the beachfront as well. I think it's the only beachfront area, but nonetheless, it is an area that is currently being trialed as an off-leash area. And the feedback form, which is right on the website, certainly gives people lots of space to give targeted information back. Sort of one of the questions is, I feel safe traveling through the leash optional area. And I know not everybody is comfortable with dogs roaming off leash, and that's going to be important for people to have their input if they want. Is the signage good? Are dogs being respectful to the birds in the area? We've got a lot of ducks, mallards that are there and Canada geese. So, you know, are we respecting the other animals that naturally live in the area? And they've got some big open spaces where people can put in just their personal comments. So I would encourage anyone who either has a dog or is spending time in some of these areas that have been temporarily made off-leash to put some feedback in and shape the policy for good, for bad. I have no, you know, desire to shape how people respond, but just hoping that people will respond. I'm going to go in and probably fill out that form more than once, because as people are becoming aware of the area, and certainly as we come into the summer months here in Penticton, you know, there's going to be more people who maybe are from out of town with their dogs. It'll be interesting to see how that shapes it. But, you know, so Katrina, you have looked into some of the evidence for how an off-leash area might actually have some impact on people's mental health and well-being.
1: Yeah, so when you sent me this change that's happening in your community, I started looking at, well, answering the question for me, it's like, why would they do this? What would the benefits be? Mm. I was actually already going down sort of the detractors. But I thought, no, hold your horses. Let's see what, if any, academic literature or policy related literature exists. So I did run across in 2022 a systematic review, which I think we'll probably, I don't know, if in one of our future shows, we'll probably need to talk about different levels of evidence.
0: Yeah.
1: But for now, I guess what I'll say is there were some researchers that looked at a couple of dozen of studies done on dog parks. Now, these dog parks, Nora, I don't know if they quite fit what you're talking about, because what you're talking about is sort of like they're not fenced in areas.
0: No,
1: they're just areas within the park, right?
0: Mm-hmm.
1: So traditionally, we think of dog parks as having fences. And one of the issues with those small enclosures is the health of dogs in terms of encounters. But that's one of the detriments. So I can understand why we might be looking at different models for essentially including more and more canine citizens within our urban environments, because that's essentially what is happening, is that 30% of Canadians now own dogs, and a lot of those dogs are in urban areas. So ethically, do we not have to think about the benefit of these dogs along with the benefit of humans? So they're suggesting within these studies that the greatest number of studies would show that these dog parks actually promote social interactions with people. And I thought that was an interesting thing, in that it allows people to come together to talk and to improve the behavior of dogs, and essentially call out dog behavior and owners when they see destructive or antisocial behavior. So it actually improves the canine citizens within the community. There are physical health benefits to people. There are physical health benefits to dogs. It promotes socialization around the dogs themselves. And there's some social cohesion that's been shown in community engagement. So there's a lot of good in this. Because they're free, they can, you know, manage these free times. And then on the other side of it, there were some detriments. It does, they say, in some situations take space away from people. The hygienic issue of feces seem to be the biggest issue. And if you can get that under control through self-monitoring or self-policing, that seemed to take care of a lot of the concerns around it. And certainly, you know, there's structures about how far away they need to be from residences. But largely the drawbacks seem to be able to be mitigated.
0: You know, one of the things I was reading earlier was about the costs associated with policy change, and certainly with the making a off-leash area or a leash optional area, we don't want to have to incur costs associated with city staff doing that monitoring. It's going to have to be self-monitoring. So this mm-hmm. trial period will be a really good period to see whether or not dog owners can manage that element of having their dog be a little more free, and you know, are they socially engaging and not paying attention to the dog? That happens when people are walking their dogs on a path. Well, it'll be interesting to see where that goes. So
1: And just one other thing, and that is that the perceived conflict in these situations isn't necessarily a bad thing, because it does force people to address them in constructive ways. It's part of living in the environment that you come to some negotiation with people who maybe are stepping outside of the norms.
0: We have to learn how to live together in a city.
1: Mm-hmm.
0: Yeah.
1: Yep.
0: I think that's our show.
1: Always a pleasure, Nora.
0: Yes, indeed. Katrina, it's been great talking to you today. So thank you for your perspective, and thanks to our audience for their time and attention.
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3: Can you really say a democracy is healthy if it's parliamentary institutions members are so unrepresentative of the people they're supposed to be representing?

0: Welcome to Wings, a series of news and current affairs programs by and about women around the world, produced and distributed by the Women's International News Gathering Service.
1: The movement to increase women's representation in governing bodies has been at work for generations, and some progress has been made. But the Interparliamentary Union, which tracks national statistics for 193 countries, said in 2021 that progress had essentially stagnated. As of March 1, 2022, only 5 countries had 50% women or more in their lower house of Congress or Parliament: Rwanda, Cuba, Nicaragua, Mexico, and the United Arab Emirates. The UK was in 45th place for percentage of women in its parliament, Australia 57th place, and Canada ranked 59th. Why? Canadian political scientist Dr. Jeanette Ash is a specialist in this question. After Canada's 2021 federal election, Ash appeared in a series of podcasts for Rabble Radio with interviewer Libby Davies, herself recently retired from Parliament as deputy leader of Canada's New Democratic Party.
2: Thank you so much for joining me, Jeanette Ash. I know that you're the chair of the Political Science Department at Douglas College. You're well published. You do a lot of research about how we're doing in terms of gender representation in the political arena, but also diversity overall in Canada's Parliament. And I thought we could begin by reflecting on the recent federal election. There's 103 women who were elected to the House of Commons, so we finally hit the 30% representation of the whole parliament, up slightly from 29% from the 2019 election. And of the 49 new members of parliament, 22 are women.
3: So up from 29% to 30%. Women, the election before that, it was 2015. What was the percentage? 26%. The election before that, it was 25%. So over the last 4 elections or so, we've only seen an increase of a few percentage points.
2: So those are the numbers. But of course, what's interesting is what is behind the numbers.
3: There is a myth that women and other equity deserving groups don't come forward. You know, they don't seek candidacy. So there's a real blame placed on the underrepresented group. But if you really look at it closely, you have to look at the gatekeepers to the corridors of power. So the gatekeepers to office in a parliamentary system like Canada, where parties are so strong, are the parties. So it's the parties' selection processes that are really keeping equity deserving groups like women and like people who identify as Indigenous or Black or people of color or LGBTQ as plus out of those powerful positions. So a lot of the research that I've done focuses on this and works to dispel that myth that blames the underrepresented group. So if you look at all of the people who actually apply to become a candidate for a political party, and then you look at the people who are actually selected by party members as the official candidate to stand in the election, you'll see that they don't really match up. There's a disproportional number of men getting through compared to women. And this is especially the case in winnable seats. So in parties' target seats and parties' winnable seats. So we might have record number of women standing for office. We see parties putting in more effort to recruit women. So that is good. But we really, really haven't seen a huge improvement, especially in terms of being elected.
2: Do you see it primarily as a party allowing systemic barriers and obstacles to stay in place, the status quo, the old, you know, the old boys club?
3: So if you pull back the curtains on party selection processes, where we do see women getting selected, they're not getting selected at the same rates in winnable or target seats as men. And one of the reasons for this is party members can only choose one candidate to represent their party in an electoral district. And by default, they often will select the person that most resembles who has historically been successful in the past. And of course, if you look at our parliaments, they historically comprised, initially 100% of white, professional, straight men. So they think, okay, we have one chance at getting our candidate elected. So we ought to choose the person who most looks like the successful politician, the sort of standard model candidate. And so that's what they tend to do. And I've done studies where with everything held equal, so women and men having the same kinds of political experience, education levels, all that kind of thing, party members are up to 5 times more likely to choose a man in a winnable seat or a safe seat over a woman or than a woman. And that's quite striking. And to me, that says that's an institutional bias at the party level where party members are probably not even aware that they're doing this.
2: For the women who are running, is part of the barrier the response of the electorate?
3: There's been research that shows that the electorate does not discriminate against women candidates. In fact, there's a slight bias towards women candidates, and some parties in some countries have clued into this, and they see, okay, there might actually be an electoral advantage to selecting more women in target and winnable seats because the electorate actually likes them. So this is a real, it's kind of a wake-up call, I think, and we really have to address this. One way is to formally encourage parties. You can incentivize parties, or you could, I suppose, penalize parties for not selecting a certain percentage of women or people from other equity deserving groups. And this could be in the form of a sex quota where you create an artificial demand temporarily. So we do get that boost in the percentage.
2: Has that been done anywhere?
3: In Canada, where we see that is in British Columbia. The BC legislature, the BC New Democratic Party, has had in place an equity mandate for several years, and that has resulted in the BC NDP having a caucus that is a majority women. There was initially a lot of resistance to the equity mandate, but now the results are celebrated, and the policy itself is celebrated too. And in New Brunswick recently has in place a policy to incentivize parties to select more women candidates as well. But other than that, there's no formal measures in place to ensure parties select 50% women candidates in safe seats. There was an attempt federally, Bill 237, the Gender Equity Elections Canada Act, that was proposed. It was a private member's bill by Kennedy Stewart, which I worked on, and alongside me, many, many academics from across Canada and in Ireland and in the UK. We had a lot of organizations behind this, and this bill did fail. And the bill has been successful in other countries, like a similar type of policy has been successful in Ireland and in France, for example. And it it's not a quota, but what it does is it encourages parties to select more women and people from equity deserving groups. If they do, then they won't lose some of their public subsidy because parties are publicly subsidized. You know,
4: I'd like to continue our conversation by hearing more about the research you have completed and the research that's still underway. I know you've looked at the BC legislature and how to make it gender sensitive. What does that mean, gender sensitive?
3: It's multifaceted, but some of the criteria include the following. A gender sensitive parliament is a place that promotes and achieves equality in the numbers of women and men across all of its bodies and internal structures. And when I say women, I'm also including people who identify as women. So I'm considering intersectionality as well. A gender-sensitive parliament mainstreams gender equality through all of its work. A gender-sensitive parliament fosters an internal culture that respects women's rights and promotes gender equality. It is a place that respects the needs and realities for balance, work-life balance, family responsibilities for men and women. And a gender-sensitive parliament is one that extends beyond members. It also considers parliamentary staff, legislative staff, and equips them with the capacity and resources needed to promote gender equality, recruiting, and also having retention of women in senior positions. So those are some of the criteria from the Interparliamentary Union, which does a lot of work on gender sensitizing parliaments. And there are actually more criteria, but these are just some. Parliaments are workplaces for members, but also for many, many staff. So parliamentary, legislative staff, party staff. So when we're thinking of these places, we've got to think of them as places of work. And what should a place of work be like? What is a place of work that is gender sensitive and diversity sensitive? A place where people go and where they feel welcome, where they feel like they belong, where they feel safe, where they feel they can equally participate. I've done a little bit of work on this with the BC legislature initially. I've used the BC legislature as a case study, and it's the first of its kind in Canada. And there's many phases to a gender sensitive assessment. So I've started the first few steps in BC and published a report. It's online. It's called Assessing Gender and Diversity Sensitivity at the Legislative Assembly of British Columbia. And this report was prepared for the Commonwealth Women Parliamentarians, Canadian region. So you can find that online and you can find more details about what a gender-sensitive parliament is, what it looks like, and some of my initial findings. So one of the steps of a gender-sensitive parliament that I did do in BC is to get the clerk's office to fill out a checklist to determine how ready a parliament, a legislature, is to undertake a gender sensitive assessment, because it is a big undertaking. And so you have to find out if they have the kind of data that are required to do a gender sensitive assessment. And if you go to the report that you can find online, you'll see that there's 68 initial questions that were filled in by the clerk's office. And of those 68 questions, they only were collecting data on 11 of the kinds of things that you needed data on. So they don't really collect data on things like representation on committees, or there's no requirement, for example, for the legislature to debate the importance of gender diversity at all. So there's a lot of room for improvement. Now, I should say that BC comparatively isn't doing badly. I mean, 43% of the legislators in BC are women. There's one party, the BC NDP, that has over 50% of women in its caucus. It's a very diverse legislature, more diverse than it's ever been. The head clerk is a woman, Kate Ryan Lloyd. The speaker, Raj Johan, for example, is from an equity deserving group. And so there's been lots of steps towards gender sensitivity. They're undertaking a workplace review. But again, there's a lot of room for improvement.
1: On Wings, you're listening to excerpts from the podcast series Rabble Radio. 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
5: Dr. Jeanette Ash is the chair of the Political Science Department at Douglas College. She's also a visiting faculty member at the Global Institute for Women's Leadership, King's College London. Her research interests include political recruitment, political parties, representation, and gender in politics. She is the author of Political Candidate Selection, Who Wins, Who Loses, and Underrepresentation in the UK. Other recent publications include Gender Sensitivity Under Trudeau, Facebook Feminism or Real Change, and Canada's Political Parties, Gatekeepers to Parliament. Dr. Ash advises legislatures, parties, and organizations on assessing gender and diversity sensitivity. She also advises legislators on drafting legislation on gender equity and democratic reform. Libby Davies is the author of Outside In, a Political Memoir. She served as the MP for Vancouver East from 1997 to 2015 and is former NDP deputy leader and house leader. Libby is also the recipient of the Order of Canada.
4: Welcome back, Jeanette. I'd like to continue our conversation by hearing what you recommend to make the BC legislature gender sensitive.
3: I've been undertaking ongoing interviews with the staff and members there. And when we think about people, when they get elected to a place, we have to consider what happens to them. And I'm hearing a lot of things that reflect what members of other legislatures are saying. It's like the heckling is a problem. A lot of women feel that they don't really belong there. They don't feel welcome. So a lot of women are reporting that they're not getting promoted at the same rates as men. But again, we need the data, the diversity data on this. Some women are reporting that they don't feel safe places. Some report that the rules are really archaic and old, and they reflect the legislature as it was when it was built. It was a place that was built by men, for men, and not a lot of the institutional features of the place have changed. So it's still very much like a masculine place with a masculine culture. And, you know, this is kind of embedded in its practices and its rules. So when we talk about a gender-sensitive parliament, we have to talk about identifying what those gender-insensitive rules are, those gender-insensitive practices are, the sort of masculine cultural features of it. And we've got to change those, and we have to institutionalize those changes. So it's not just about informally doing things differently. It's about implementing these changes. And it shouldn't be done just by a few champions of gender diversity. So it's not the responsibility of, you know, the parliamentary secretary for gender equity. It's not the responsibility of a handful of women in the Women's Caucus. It's the responsibility of everybody there. It's all members and staff and parliament or the legislatures itself. Like, it has to be institutionally changed.
4: That tells us how complex this work is. So I'd like to move beyond the BC legislature, which, as you said, was a case study, because I know you're also doing work at the national level with MPs and staff. What have you learned from that? And particularly the issue of the hybrid parliament that we've seen in the last couple of years.
3: So the case study of the BC legislature, that kind of paved way for doing a larger assessment, a more fulsome assessment through the Commonwealth Parliamentary Association, the Commonwealth Women Parliamentarians. And I've been asked now to look at the national legislature, so the House of Commons and the Senate, and parliaments, legislatures across Canada. So I'm undertaking the next steps of the BC legislature gender sensitivity parliamentary review, in addition to focusing on Manitoba and Quebec and Prince Edward Island, and as I said, the National House of Commons and the Senate. I'm finding some very interesting things. This is ongoing, this work, so I'm interviewing members, and there's also a survey that's being sent out. I'm getting responses now. Some of the feedback that I've been getting amongst women anyways is the impact that things like heckling, so verbal harassment, it has on them. This is something that I'm seeing in all the legislatures. And if they complain that heckling is really upsetting, they're told, you know, to toughen up, that this is part of politics and this is what they should expect. But this is the very thing that indicates a parliament is not a gender sensitive place. So to be told that heckling is a part of it, to expect heckling and not to complain about heckling, is something that reinforces this really sort of toxic masculine culture in parliament. One of the things that is coming through in the surveys and the interviews that I ask about

0: Unity. So they can work from home in terms of recorded divisions or committee work, or they can work face-to-face. It's up to them. And I think that's in place until spring 2022, and it'll be revisited. Some of the provincial legislatures have also engaged with hybridity, not all of them. Some of them have, BC has as well. But what we've seen happening provincially is that it hasn't been continued. So members can still participate virtually, but they have to have a reason. They have to be ill. Otherwise, they're expected to be there. Now, nationally and in the provinces, what I've been finding is there's this real nervousness about, well, what if we'll always have to be face-to-face? And when people have experienced this staying at home and being able to vote, it's allowed them to more fully participate. And I see this especially with women and people with members with young children, staff as well, saying that the ability to vote from home, especially when they're caring for elders or for people who are ill in their family or children, for example, has allowed them to more fulsomely participate. They can vote. And there's, again, this real worry that if it's mandated that they have to go face-to-face sort of permanently, that they might not reoffer themselves. So they might not seek re-election. And this is the problem, because we have already a problem in terms of retention of women members. We see higher turnover of women members. So if we've come up with a solution to make a parliament more gender sensitive, and the technology is already there, and if it means that people are going to stay in their job, why not keep it? This is kind of a win-win situation. I want to say, though, it's not the same for all. Some people don't like it. They like the energy of being face-to-face. And one thing to consider, too, is the impact it has on staff. Some staff like it because, again, they can participate more fully if they have other responsibilities. But some staff have said that it's actually made their workload a lot more. We might be stuck inside and not able to do the work from home, but we're expected to extend our hours to serve the members. Another aspect, though, of the hybrid parliament is that I've been hearing from especially younger women members and women members who identify as Indigenous or Black as a person of color, that it has made the experience of being a legislator safer. It's made them feel more comfortable. And one reason for this is that there is no heckling. If another member is heckling them, then they can be muted. And members are generally muted unless they're, you know, talking. So the experience of heckling has gone way down, and it's made working more pleasant. And when you think about these places as workplaces, in what other workplace is it okay to scream at your colleagues and to call them names or to undermine them? And a lot of this is really gender-based, right? There's also a of course, there's no instances of face-to-face intimidation or other forms of harassment that we see. Despite legislatures trying to improve upon their codes of conduct, Me Too has come to parliaments across Canada for sure. And more people are researching violence against women in politics. And in all of the interviews I've done with women, all of them have shared incidences of harassment in one way or another that they've received from other members of their legislative assemblies or members of parliament who harass them, who intimidate them, who bully them. Again, a lot of this is gender-based. It's not right. It shouldn't be taking place, but it does. The way to follow up on this is problematic as well. So the harassment policies across Canada need to still be improved.
1: That is an incredibly significant finding that you've come across with the hybrid parliament and the responses that you got, which leads me to my last question, really, and that is how important this research is so that we actually can get the data, get the experiences, both the objective and the subjective experiences. So how much of this work is being undertaken elsewhere? Are you on your own doing this work, or are there other parliaments in other countries looking at this kind of issue as well?
0: I am far from alone, and all of the work I do on this, I'm building on the work of other gender and politics scholars and researchers and other organizations. If it wasn't for the work that they've done already and that they are doing, I wouldn't be doing this work at all. This work is very, very much inspired by the work of Professor Sarah Childs, who did the real first fulsome gender sensitive assessment of the British Parliament. She did that in 2016, and you can go online and see it. It's called The Good Parliament. It's amazing. She came up with 43 recommendations of how to make the good parliament more gender sensitive. So my work very, very much builds on Sarah Child's work. And she has been incredibly supportive in the work

0: that I've been doing in Canada and has been sort of a champion of this work and has encouraged it from the get-go. This work also builds on the work of the Commonwealth Parliamentary Association and Commonwealth Women Parliamentarians, who have been doing work on women's political equality in Commonwealth countries for over 20 years. And it also builds on the work of the Interparliamentary Union, who have been doing this work for over a decade as well, and has put together a gender assessment toolkit. So you can go online and see the Interparliamentary Union's gender assessment toolkit. And this is the toolkit that the IPU encourages all parliaments to look at. And they really encourage all parliaments to undertake an internal gender parliamentary assessment review. And you can see the list of countries that have done it. Right now, I am doing some more work for the Commonwealth Parliamentary Association, Commonwealth Women Parliamentarians. They have asked me to do a field guide that all Commonwealth parliaments will be encouraged to look at. And I'm just completing that right now. 7 steps to a gender-sensitive parliament. So I've come up with the 7 steps assessment, and it should be coming out soon.
1: That is fantastic to hear. I mean, there's just so much work that you've undertaken. And I get the sense that you are optimistic that there will be follow-up, that your work has been received very well, because of course it's resonating with the experience that all of these equity-seeking groups have. So it sounds like you're optimistic that there will be follow-up.
0: Oh, absolutely. Gender sensitizing parliaments, undertaking assessment, or at least talking about an assessment, is becoming more of a norm now, an international norm. And parliaments look at what other parliaments are doing. One of the measures of a gender sensitive parliament is having equal numbers of women and men in legislative bodies, and also within staff, within senior positions as well. A lot of parliaments are looking at how they can work toward this. And I should say, a really important part of gender sensitizing the parliament is to institutionalize the gender sensitivity recommendations. And this is done by assigning any recommendation to a particular person, like, for example, to a speaker. And the speaker has a good deal of authority in terms of implementing gender sensitivity recommendations. One of the things that came out of Sarah Child's The Good Parliament is proxy voting. And proxy voting is now being trialed in the UK. And it's very, very welcome indeed. For example, a woman member of parliament was scheduled to have a C-section, and she had to be present for the recorded division. I mean, there's no ifs and or buts, and she had to be there. It was a very close vote. And so she showed up for the recorded division in a wheelchair, about to have a C-section, just so she could vote. I mean, it's ridiculous. It's ridiculous. So shortly after that, and with a lot of pressure, and this is one of many, many instances, with a lot of pressure, the British Parliament is now trialing proxy voting. So you don't have to be physically present to cast your vote. You can get somebody to act as a proxy for you. And so this, of course, has caught wind across other jurisdictions. And now Canada's national parliament is looking into proxy voting and other kinds of policy changes, small policy changes that would make a huge difference. So you don't have women showing up to vote just moments away of having a C-section and having to postpone that C-section of all things. So small things like that. There's quite a few examples, but that's one. And I think that we'll see more parliaments revisiting or looking at this in more detail.
1: Well, that's a very dramatic example and a very good example of why things need to change. Jeanette, we're just about out of time. So I want to thank you so much for all the information that you shared today.
0: Okay, thank you, Libby. And I should just say, I feel like I should be interviewing you about this.
1: It's a good conversation.
0: You were there.
1: It's a good conversation. Yeah.
2: 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By the way, in case you were wondering, in the Interparliamentary Union statistics on percentages of women in the world's parliaments, the U.S. is tied for 72nd place with the Dominican Republic. Russia is 137th. 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I'm Frieda Worden. This is the Women's International News Gathering Service.

0: Greetings to all of you out there in Radioland. This is Paul McKenzie from your favorite Celtic rock and roll punk rock party band, The Real McKenzies. 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
3: Well, hello there. Oh, yeah, this is old Johnny right back with you. Hey, come on in, sit down, grab yourself a stump, and let's start enjoying some great country music. Hey, this is going to be episode 162 of Old Time Country Show. And yes, indeed, this time I double-checked. Everything is plugged in properly. Everything works. So let's start out with a great George Canyon song. Let's go. Lately.

Well, now I gotta say, after that song, yeah, it's time to welcome a brand new listener aboard to Old Time Country Show. Yeah, Afeel Gideon, all the way from Ghana. He's found us. He likes to tune in and listen to the sounds of old time country music. Wow, welcome aboard, Afeel. Hope you enjoy the show. And right now, we're gonna keep carrying right along with the great country music. And this time we're going to enjoy Gord Bamford and a song called The Watering Hole.

Well, you know, it really is amazing that the way technology is today, that no matter where you are on planet Earth, as long as there's an internet connection, you can get anything from absolutely anywhere. That is amazing technology. And the fact that Old Time Country Show gets heard in Ghana, wow. I am really, truly impressed by that. That is just amazing. Anyways, time for some more really great, good country music.

Well, that awesome song we just listened to, yeah, that was from Freddie Hart and the Heartbreakers, and I believe that song came from around the mid-1960s or thereabout, somewhere's in there. And yeah, hey, you know, cool thing about old-time country show, we can bounce around from year to year, decade to decade, it don't matter. We just keep it country and we keep on enjoying it. No matter what. So yeah, we're not done yet. A whole bunch more great country music to listen to, and here comes another one. Do enjoy this song.

Well, of course, with that last song, that was Stompin' Tom Connors and Shakin' the Blues, you know. That's about as close to rock and roll as you're ever going to get out of Stompin' Tom Connors. Absolutely, yeah. The man can sure pick a guitar, though. Hey, you know, and another great Canadian artist is Terry Clark out of Medicine Hat. And now she's coming up with an awesome, awesome song. You're going to enjoy this one.

Hey, you know, just this past Friday night, I decided I was going to tune into the Grand Ole Opry show from the Ryman Auditorium down in Asheville. And wow, what an awesome surprise I got. The guy that they had to host the first part of the show was none other than Whispering Bill Anderson. Wow, you know, that man's been a member of the Grand Ole Opry for like 56 years. Absolutely. And here comes one of his number one hits. You're going to like this, Sitting in an All-Night Cafe.

Wow, there you go. Some of the best country music you will ever hear. Yes, indeed. Whispering Bill Anderson. And hey, you know, there ain't no better spot in the show than for me to say, hey, this is where we fill up Penticton from lake to lake, mountaintop to mountaintop, and way beyond. All the way to Ghana if we have to. Yeah. Okay, here comes Gene Watson with some more really great country music.

Yeah, there we had Gene Watson. Absolutely, yes indeed. You know, Gene Watson, he truly is to this very day a very, very true and very real country gentleman when it comes to music. Still touring around, still playing his music, still doing shows. Wow. Anyways, yeah, now it's time to listen to a more local guy. Here's Billy Sharonoff with a great song, Susanna.

There we had Mr. Billy Sheeranoff. Yeah, from just up the highway, not too far outside of Penticton. And hey, you know, another great old country gentleman that just keeps on touring around, is none other than Bobby Bear. Now, you'll recognize a lot of his music. I've always played it. Anyways, he's got a CD coming out, the first one in many, many years, called Things Change. Couldn't find that song just yet, but here he comes with one of his number ones for you to enjoy.

0: Well, no, those that have been listening along for a while, they would realize and understand that one of my all-time favorite country albums is Tales of the Yukon by Hank Snow, and that's where Hank Snow took a lot of Robert Service poetry and put music to it, and wow, it is just wow. Anyways, here comes one of those really great ones that you're going to enjoy, and this is the story of Dangerous Dan McGrew.
1: A bunch of the boys were whooping it up in the Malamute Saloon, and the kid that handles the music box was hitting a ragtime tune. And back at the bar in a solo game sat Dangerous Dan McGrew, and watching his luck was his light of love, the lady that's known as Lou. When out of the night, which was 50 below, and into the din and the glare, there stumbled a miner fresh from the creeks, dog dirty and loaded for bear. He looked like a man with a foot in the grave and scarcely the strength of a louse. Yet he tilted a poke of dust on the bar and he called for drinks for the house. There was none could place the stranger's face, though we searched ourselves for a clue. But we drank his health and the last to drink was Dangerous Dan McGrew. There's men that somehow just grip your eyes and hold them hard like a spell. And such was he, and he looked to me like a man who had lived in hell. With a face most hair and the dreary stare of a dog whose day is done, as he watered the green stuff in his glass and the drops fell one by one. Then I got to figuring who he was and wondering what he'd do. And I turned my head and there watching him was the lady that's known as Lou. And his eyes went rubbering around the room and he seemed in a kind of daze, till at last that old piano fell in the way of his wondering gaze. Now the ragtime kid was having a drink and there was no one else on the stool, so the stranger stumbles across the room and flops down there like a fool. In a buckskin shirt that was glazed with dirt, he sat and I saw him sway. Then he clutched the keys with his talon hands. My God, but that man could play. Were you ever out in the great alone when the moon was awful clear and the icy mountains hemmed you in with a silence you most could hear? With only the howl of a timber wolf as you camped there in the cold, a half-dead thing in a stark dead world, clean mad for the muck called gold. While high overhead green, yellow, and red, the northern lights swept in bars, then you've a hunch what the music meant, hunger, cold night on the stars. And hunger not of the belly kind that's banished with bacon and beans, but the gnawing hunger of lonely men for a home and all that it means. For a fireside far from the cares that are, four walls and a roof above, but oh, so crammed full of cozy joy and crowned with a woman's love. A woman dearer than all the world and true as heaven is true. God, how ghastly she looks through her rouge, the lady that's known as Lou. Then on a sudden the music changed, so soft that you scarce could hear. But you felt that your life had been looted clean of all that had once held dear. That someone had stolen the woman you loved, that her love was a devil's lie. That your guts were gone and the best for you is to crawl away and die. 'Twas the crowning cry of a heart's despair and it thrilled you through and through. I guess I'll make it a spread, Monsieur, said Dangerous Dan McGrew. The music almost died away, then it burst like a pent-up flood, and it seemed to say, repay, repay, and my eyes were blind with blood. The thought came back of an ancient wrong, and it stung like a frozen lash, and the lust awoke to kill, then the music stopped with a crash. And the stranger turned, and his eyes they burned in a most peculiar way. In a buckskin shirt that was glazed with dirt, he sat and I saw him sway. Then his lips went in a kind of grin, and he spoke, and his voice was calm. And boys, says he, you don't know me, and none of you care a damn. But I don't want to state, and my words are straight, and I'll bet my poke they're true, that one of you is a hound of hell, and that one's Dan McGrew. Then I ducked my head, and the lights went out, and two guns blazed in the dark. And a woman screamed and the lights went up and two men lay stiff and stark. Pitched on his head and pumped full of lead was Dangerous Dan McGrew. while the man from the creeks lay clutched to the breast of the lady that's known as Lou. Now, these are the simple facts of the case, and I guess I ought to know. They say that the stranger was crazed with hooch, and I'm not denying it so. I'm not as wise as these lawyer guys, but strictly between us two, the woman that kissed him and took his gold was the lady that's known as Lou.
0: Well, now, a couple of really cool things about that song. You know, Robert Service, the guy that wrote the song, actually immigrated from England to take part in the gold rush, but he wasn't in it for the gold. He came to Dawson City to open up his own bank, and the very first thing that got deposited in his bank was an extra pair of work boots. Yeah, and hey, that Malamute Saloon, a real place. The lady that's known as Lou in that song, a real lady. Absolutely. Okay, here comes a great song from Leroy Van Dyke.

Hey, you know, just before that last song, I should have mentioned, yeah, that you're going to hear some snap, crackle, and pop when you listen to Old Time Country Show, and that's because I take the music and songs right off the original LPs, the 33 and a thirds, and every now and again they get scratched up a little bit, and that's what they sound like. But yeah, so I don't change it, I just leave it alone. Back to country music.

0: Well, now, of course, that last song, you'd recognize that voice. That was none other than the legendary Dolly Parton singing. And hey, you know, I also got to take a second to remind you that here at CFUZ, we're all volunteers, and we'd sure love to have some more volunteers. So if you're interested in radio, come along, join in, why not? Yeah, now let's dig right into a Jimmy Dean song.
1: Now I'm a fella with a heart of gold, with the ways of a gentleman, I've been told, a kind of a guy that wouldn't even harm a flea. But if me and a certain character met, that guy that invented a cigarette, I'd murder that son of a gun in the first degree. That ain't cause I don't smoke myself, and I don't reckon they'll hinder your health. I smoked them all my life, and I ain't dead yet. But nicotine slaves are all the same. At a betting party or a poker game, everything's got to stop while I have that cigarette.

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Old Dane Fortune was doing me right. Them kings and queens just kept on coming round. Well, I got a fool and I bet it high, but my bluff didn't work on a certain guy. He just kept on raising and laying that money down. Now, he'd raise me and I'd raise him. I sweated blood, I had to sink or swim. He finally called and then didn't raise the bet. I said, "Ace is full, pal, how about you?" He said, "I'll tell you in a minute or two, but I just gotta have another cigarette."

social little date. She said she loved me, and it seemed to me that things were about like they ought to be, and hand in hand we strolled down Lover's Lane. She was oh so far from a chunk of ice, and our smooching party was going real nice, so help me, Hannah, I think I'd have been there yet. But I give her a hug and a little squeeze, and she said, Jim, excuse me, please, but I just gotta have another cigarette.

0: picking if you want to, but I'm gonna light one up. Now, boy, that's real coffee.
1: Hey, you know, here at PeachCityRadio.org, we are, in fact, a community radio station. And one of the things that we always brag about is our variety. Our variety in programming is amazing. And one show that you should check out, and all you have to do is go to the top of the page, hit programs, find music shows, scroll it on down there until you hit the Blue Cafe. Yeah, good buddy of mine, Papa Wright, does an awesome job playing the blues. Give that a listen to.

man, yeah, of course. That was Corb Lund and one of his awesome songs, Bucking Horse Rider. Hey, you know, as I was saying just before that song started, here at Peach City Radio, we got so many great volunteers. And another guy I want to brag about a little bit is a guy called Jim Husk. He's got an awesome show that's called The Dirt. If you like your music a little more rocky, you find that one under the programs button, too. Here comes Will and Jennings.

0: Well, there you go with that awesome Waylon Jennings song, Drinking and Dreaming. Yeah. And hey, you know, the thing about country music that makes country music real, what attracts so many people, is that it's about real people, real situations, real facts of life, and the way things either are or used to be or whatever. And here comes another great example of that with an awesome song from the great Johnny Cash.
1: I recently went to a big homecoming celebration in Cleveland County, Arkansas, where I was born. Whole family went down, and it was a great day for us. I felt like this day was special, especially for my mother and my daddy, though. It was Daddy and Mama's homecoming.

And I was so proud of him riding in that carriage down the main street of Ryerson, Arkansas. Sometimes the songs I write sound like I'm talking about myself, but actually, in some of these songs, especially this one, I'm writing it about my daddy.

0: Well, I guess there we go. Yeah, run out of time again. All too early. I'm going to have to find a way to either do a couple of more shows or expand this one because, yeah, every week that 1 hour, it just seems to go by way too quickly. And, hey, the amount of people that are starting to really catch on and listen to the show, each and every one of you, thank you so very much for tuning in and listening. And anyways, until episode 163, we'll...
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1: Oh, I want to tell y'all about

again. It's nice to see you at the show, my friend. Glad they let you in. You know it's been a while, and I've been kinda wondering if I still made you smile like a crocodile.

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signs of a struggle at the rodeo grounds. There was a body in the bleachers not making no sound. Blood in the grandstand, blood on the seats. The county cops called in the mountains.

dog his money from him playing stuck. But he's an Oklahoma thug and he didn't want it took. The pistol came out so we played some more. We lost most of it back to him, headed for the door. 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

0: lost a thumb when it dallied too quick. Had the jackpot roping down on Boundary Creek.
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0: My name is Phil Bourg from Saint-François d'Orléans, Québec, and you're listening on CFUZ at 92.9 FM Penticton, BC, and on the internet at cfuz.ca.
1: What is prog music? C'est quoi la musique progressive? This is prog. Ceci est du progressif. Ceci aussi, c'est du progressif. This is also prog. If you want to hear more, si vous voulez entendre plus, listen on Thursdays 5 p.m. Écoutez les jeudis 17h to a progressive life and une vie progressive here on Peach City Radio, ici sur Peach City Radio.